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Answer the plea. Give what you can. Thank you. We started with something from 26 called Hot BB from none other than Erykah Badu and the Alchemist, in this case, from her album Before the World Blows. Lonnie Jordan doing his own rendition of a song from War called Baby Brother from his album called War Stories. Angelique Kidjo with the Soweto Gospel Choir, Sunlight to My Soul. And that strange piece in there called Out with the Boys, that was Mandrill from the album Composite Truth. Not one of their best known songs, but certainly one of my favorites. It's just so ominous. Delvon Lamar Organ Trio ending everything with Chicken Leg. If you caught the earlier segments of the show, you heard my tribute to Cassandra Wilson, and I mentioned that M-Bass was some of her early work. Well, another track by that group will be a mini continuation of what we did in Hours 1 and 2. That'll be in the next set, as well as Drama and Buckwheat Zydeco.

had The Bottle on The Soul Show, redone by Brian Jackson and Masters at Work. Buckwheat Zydeco doing Beast of Burden, a cover of The Stones, and Drama with Savannah. Now, in there was M-Bass as well with Call Lou featuring Cassandra Wilson. M-Bass, a Brooklyn-based collective that Cassandra joined before breaking out as a solo recording artist. It is always rewarding to dig into some history and maybe pluck a few tidbits that are obscure for your enjoyment and maybe your enrichment. They certainly make me a better host, I think. Thanks for your listenership and your support, as always. The archives are on demand and available at soulshowmike.org. Looking ahead, Womack Sisters' Jeffrey Osborne, Robert Glasper, and a little bit more of the Wyclef Jean album Q Theory that honors the great Quincy Jones. See you soon.

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It's time to put a glide back in your stride and hitch a ride to the soulful side with Upfront Soul. I am your host, Sanguine Fromage. It's a pleasure to be back with you, bringing you those soulful sounds to which I hope you are prepared to get down. There has been a lot of listener excitement about Curtis Mayfield, so we're bringing you back for another round here, opening up the show with Kung Fu from Sweet Exorcists.

Some Stevie Wonder for you there. You haven't done nothing. That's Unfulfillingness's first finale. The Ebony Rhythm Band, Drugs Aren't Cool, the instrumental version. That's on Cold Heat, Heavy Funk Rarities. At the top of the set, we heard from the late, the great Curtis Mayfield, Kung Fu, from Sweet Exorcist. And as always, we start the show with Joan Armatrading, Back to the Night. Next up, live from the Felt Forum, it's Deodato. Was September 13th here on Upfront Soul. If there's anything you want to hear, you know what to do. Drop me a line at upfrontsoul@gmail.com.

some new music featuring Nigerian disco icon Steve Monite. That was Hold Me Tonight from Psy Galaxy. The EP is called Okere. Deodato before that, September 13th from Live at the Felt Forum, the 2001 concert. I am Sanguine Fromage, so honored you are joining me here for Upfront Soul. Next up, Smokey Robinson, the sweet one when the words from your heart get caught up in your throat.

Dyke and the Blazers there with one of the songs I've collected as many versions of as I can find. You Are My Sunshine. My grandma sang it to me. My mom sang it to me. Now I sing it to my children. It's pretty sweet. Tyrone Ashley's Funky Music Machine. In the middle, I Want My Baby Back, the instrumental. You can find that on Let Me Be Your Man. And we started out with Smokey Robinson and the Miracles, When the Words from Your Heart Get Caught Up in Your Throat. Next, we're going to hear a set for my boy, Teddy, getting started with none other than Little Richard, Ready Teddy. Love you, my bear. Thanks for listening.

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1: Sending that set out to my boy, Teddy. Sam Cooke, his favorite soul singer. Nothing can change this love. Horace Silver in the middle, The Preacher. And we started the set with Little Richard, Ready Teddy. We love you. Thanks for being our kid. I am Sanguine Fromage, and I'm grateful, as I am each and every week, that you are here with me for Upfront Soul, a couple of hours of my favorite funk soul and jazz tunes. I hope you're digging them too. Next, we will hear from the Kashmir Stage Band, straight out of Texas, with Keep Doing It.

0: Tony Starfo and the funky Afro CB with I Beg, and that is on Afrobeat Airways Volume 2 Return Flight to Ghana. New music from Kaleta with Cronin in the middle, Awe, just dropped in the past week. And be on the lookout for more, lots more new music from Kaleta, he tells me. It's going to be a couple of singles out every month in this coming year. So stay tuned. You'll hear them all on Upfront Soul. Kashmir Stage Band started that set with Keep Doing It. Well, I hope you'll keep doing it. Keep listening to Upfront Soul. I'll be back at you with 60 minutes more of funk, soul, and jazz in just a moment.
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2: Media Lex is grateful to Founder Circle members Griffin and Sarah Wiley Van Meter for their generous investment in our mission, a level of exceptional giving that reflects the spirit of our founder and community champion, Deborah Hensley.

Welcome once again to Upfront Soul. I'm your host, Sanguine Fromage, laying down the soulful sounds to which I hope you are getting down. We're going to get started on the music in this hour with Syl Johnson. And the song is called Try Me.

That was the San Francisco Christian Center with The Promise. And you can find that on Sounds of the San Francisco Christian Center. Check it out. It's certainly an unusual take on gospel music. Sunny and the Sunliners in the middle with Smile Now, Cry Later from Mr. Brown-Eyed Soul. And we started out with Syl Johnson, Try Me, a 1967 version from Syl Johnson, the Complete Twinight Singles. And that is out on Numero Group. And I believe they have another box set of his out that I need to get my hands on, called Syl Johnson, The Complete Mythology. Nina Simone, Come By Here, Good Lord, from It Is Finished.

Ben Branch and the Operation Breadbasket Choir with Yield Not to Temptation from the Chess album Last Request, of course referring to Dr. Martin Luther King Jr.'s Last Request, which was for Take My Hand, Precious Lord, which is also found on that album. Of course, Ben Branch traveled with Dr. King to many events, providing music. Al Green in the middle, Stop and Check Myself from Backup Train, and we started out with Nina Simone, Come By Here, Good Lord, from It Is Finished. I am Sanguine Fromage. If there's anything you'd like to hear, or maybe you've got a question or a dedication to send out, please drop me a line at upfrontsoul@gmail.com. Next, the Queen of Soul, Aretha Franklin, from one of my favorite albums of all time. Certainly my favorite gospel album, hands down. Amazing Grace, which is a live double album. There's also a movie put out finally a couple years ago that's really worth seeking out. We're going to hear You'll Never Walk Alone.

devotedly asking the musical question, "Who may your lover be?" from the chess box set. Carla Thomas with "Move On, Drifter" from Comfort Me. And we started out with Aretha Franklin, "You'll Never Walk Alone" from Amazing Grace. Gonna turn to Richie Havens. Such an amazing, amazing soul and an amazing musician. So thankful I got to see him in concert several times, talked to him once. He just radiated. I'm still so sorry that he is gone from the physical plane. We're going to hear possibly my favorite song of his called "The Dolphins" here on Upfront Soul.

Linda Lindell there with What a Man, Black Rock, Yeah Yeah, and at the beginning of the set, Richie Havens bringing us The Dolphins. Well, I hope you are enjoying Up Front, so we got time for one more special request for Chihiro and all the other Japanese funk fans, Neko Kokoko, Emo, Iris. You all know who you are. It's Enrichery with Oh from Love Fader.

We just heard in Richery with Oh from Love Faders fading out this edition of Upfront Soul. Thank you all for your listening ears. I hope you'll tune in again next week. Stay tuned to this great radio station, and always do remember, if you get knocked down, don't stay down. Get up and get down. Get up if you've tripped over your tongue, and still get down. 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
7: Hi, this is Jeff Williams. Welcome to another edition of House of Renewal. Remixing and re-energizing all the big hits from the 1970s and 80s from some of the best DJs from around the world. Like our very own DJ Ashwin on the turntables from Mumbai, India. 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
5: Hi, this is Jeff Williams. Welcome to another edition of House of Renewal. Remixing and re-energizing all the big hits from the 1970s and 80s from some of the best DJs from around the world. Like our very own DJ Ashwin on the turntables from Mumbai, India. This is House of Renewal.

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Thank you so much for listening. 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

0: it's classical roots. See, like we're the type of rap group where we rock shows. We rock shows, we don't use DAT just because DATs came out. Now all the groups want to use DATs now. No more turntable. Boy, if the DJ's up there, he's not really doing nothing. You know, he's just scratching over the DAT. And basically what we do is press up instrumental tracks to everything we do, because when rap started with what they did was, which was so ingenious, was to create a whole form of urban style music from just two turntables and two records and a microphone.
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While people halfway around the world, they've been fighting and dying and bleeding.

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You know the book, the Bible, you read it and you see, it will surely come to pass, this is how it's gonna be. Those that were weak and humble would come and gain the earth. Them that shuddered at the bottom would rise and rule the world.

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years I've been marching, singing and talking, doing things I thought would make me free. While people halfway around the world, they've been fighting and dying and bleeding. Now it seems that they're gonna be

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3: The Public News Service Door Newscast, September the 18th, 2026. I'm Mike Clifford. A photo may have made all the difference as the fight continues over the fate of the Kennedy Center for the Performing Arts. The Washington Post notes Trump was photographed aboard Air Force One Wednesday night, examining a large printout, and a partially visible title appeared to read, Kennedy Center Demolished. That happened hours after Trump warned that the performing arts venue could eventually be ripped down without his intervention. Lawyers representing Ohio Representative Joyce Beatty, a Kennedy Center trustee, argued that the images in Trump's remarks show he is actively considering demolition of the entire structure. Meantime, climate activists are demanding that Congress refocus on the climate crisis. The Climate Action Campaign brought its climate summer too hot to ignore push to Capitol Hill as lawmakers returned to Washington.
4: The group says climate change is being ground out by the latest distractions in the nation's capital. It wants lawmakers to put the crisis back at the top of the federal agenda. Margie Ault directs the Climate Action Campaign. She says their goal is to refocus the debate on climate change.
5: We need to make sure we are transitioning to a clean energy economy that is better for our air, it is better for our economy, it is better for our health.
4: Activists greeted members of Congress in Washington and around the country in their districts. The five-week campaign reached 40 congressional districts in 19 states. Ault says volunteers held more than 90 rallies to deliver the message that climate can't wait. I'm Mark Richardson.
3: And the Environmental Protection Agency has finalized its repeal of most greenhouse gas limits on power plants. And it has proposed rescinding every remaining federal carbon standard for the power sector.
6: The agency says the move will save the industry more than $300 billion. Environmental and public health groups have since sued, calling the repeal dangerous and illegal. Adrian Weber directs the Sierra Club's Georgia chapter and says the state's largest utilities stand to benefit.
7: It's a big giveaway to polluters in the Southeast and here in Georgia. You know, this is really more of the Trump administration handing a lifeline to the fossil fuel industry and giving them a license to basically do whatever they want.
6: According to S&P Global data, Georgia's coal and gas plants emitted more than 42 million metric tons of carbon dioxide in 2025. Plant Bowen is one of the worst emitters in the nation, releasing more than 11.6 million metric tons alone. EPA Administrator Lee Zeldin called the repeal the largest power sector deregulatory action ever. He said it would end what he called a 15-year war on coal and lead to lower electricity prices. I'm Trimel Gomes.
3: The Environmental Defense Fund estimates the repeal will cause more than 80,000 premature deaths and $1 trillion in health care costs through 2047. This is Public News Service. As the back-to-school season begins, most Ohio teachers say they're stressed and wouldn't recommend the teaching profession and have to work more than one job to make ends meet. More from our Nadia Romlagon.
8: They also believe the current administration's policies are responsible for higher gas and grocery prices, according to a new American Federation of Teachers survey. There's also concern about immigration enforcement activity and how that's impacted kids and families, says Melissa Cropper, AFT Ohio president.
9: They still actually love working with the students when they have the freedom to teach the way that they want to teach. But the pressures are just becoming too much and they're ready to leave the profession.
8: Teachers say their low pay doesn't match their education, workload, or the rising cost of living, noting in some cases rent can be more than half of a teacher's monthly income. More than 40% of survey respondents said they're working a side job, with higher percentages for Black and Latino educators.
3: Next, the number of ICE arrests in Arizona have spiked since May. At least 6,200 people have been apprehended, the seventh highest number in the nation. The trend follows actions in other southwestern states, including New Mexico.
10: The California-based Deportation Data Project found that states with strict non-cooperation policies have the lowest rates of immigration arrests in local jails. But even with the Immigrant Safety Act passed in 2026, New Mexico is one of five states with the highest local jail arrest rate. Marcela Diaz with the immigrant advocacy group Somos Un Pueblo Unido says the findings should be a wake-up call.
11: Data suggests that parts of our criminal justice system are still functioning as a pipeline into federal immigration enforcement. And unless we're curtailing this at the state level, we're going to continue to see these numbers increase.
10: Federal ICE agents made more than 50,000 arrests in August, a record monthly total. I'm Roz Brown.
3: Finally, the food on our plate may not be as nutritious as it once was. And Illinois farmers and soil experts say regenerative agriculture could offer part of the solution.
12: Agriculture experts say traditional practices that breed crops for size and production can dilute nutrients like protein and minerals. Carl Rozier, a soil scientist and farmer with Basil's Harvest, explains degraded soil, reduced organic matter, and other factors may also affect how nutrients become available to plants. And because the majority of produce is made to withstand long-distance shipping, he says it loses additional nutrients traveling from the farm to grocery stores before reaching people's plates.
13: We have this dependence on chemical fertilizers. So we apply these chemical fertilizers to get that crop as big as we can. And because of that, those don't scale.
12: I'm Judith Ruiz Branch reporting.
3: Meyer says people can focus on shopping at farmers markets and local food co-ops to help support farmers and regional food systems. This is Mike Clifford for Public News Service, member and listener supported. 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
14: Welcome to 2026 Talks, where we're following our democracy in historic times.
15: When the Fed raises rates on top of an energy price shock, it runs the very real risk of an overreaction and driving the economy down into a recession or worse.
14: White House trade advisor Peter Navarro calls the Federal Reserve's rate increase a monumental mistake. The quarter point rate hike comes as inflation remains above the central bank's 2% goal and has worsened due to energy price spikes from the Iran war. President Donald Trump denounced the Fed's decision and continues calling for rates to be slashed to 1%. Most economists say that would increase inflationary pressure. House Speaker Mike Johnson adjourned the chamber until after the midterm elections. That will prevent a vote on impeaching Defense Secretary Pete Hegseth, but impeachment sponsor Kentucky Republican Thomas Massie says it's actually a reaction to the introduction of a second Epstein Transparency Act. That legislation would allow state attorneys general to file charges against people who covered up late billionaire sex trafficker Jeffrey Epstein's crimes if Attorney General Todd Blanche won't. Massie says the speaker did the same thing last year to slow the first Epstein Transparency Act, which required the release of DOJ files.
16: The leadership of this body recessed this body for weeks to avoid swearing in one member that would have been the 218th vote.
14: The Environmental Protection Agency is rolling back guidance to states on monitoring and limiting the discharge of forever chemicals into wastewater. Environmentalists worry this undermines an important way to mitigate PFAS pollution, and a new UN report finds the chemicals are in the blood of almost everyone on the planet and calls the contamination a global human rights crisis. Melanie Benish is with the Environmental Working Group.
17: The United States helped create this crisis. It has a responsibility to help end it. The world cannot filter its way out of the forever chemical crisis. Drinking water treatment helps, but it puts the burden of a problem industry created onto the communities and utilities left to clean it up.
14: The EPA is also rolling back greenhouse gas limits on power plants, which the agency says will save the industry more than $300 billion. Adrian Weber with the Sierra Club's Georgia chapter says it's a gift to that state's largest utilities.
7: This is really more of the Trump administration handing a lifeline to the fossil fuel industry and giving them a license to basically do whatever they want.
14: EPA Administrator Lee Zeldin describes the repeal as the largest power sector deregulation ever, adding it ends the, quote, 15-year war on coal. Clean air activists point to the tens of thousands of Americans dying from soot, smog, and extreme weather every year. The Climate Action Campaign is bringing its Climate Summer Too Hot to Ignore push to Capitol Hill. The group's Margie Ault says climate change is being drowned out by the latest political distractions, and the nation should refocus focus the debate on what actually matters.
5: We need to make sure we are transitioning to a clean energy economy that is better for our air, our economy, our health, and we know exactly how to get more clean energy on the grid.
14: I'm Edwin J. Vieira for Pacifica Network and Public News Service. 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
10: For the Daily Yonder and Public News Service, this is the news from rural America. Leaders in artificial intelligence are voicing alarm about the technology's lack of safety measures. At the same time, concern over data center development continues to rise in rural America. The backlash has sparked calls for 700 local moratoriums. While the majority of bans are in metro areas, a quarter are proposed or have been enacted in rural communities. Stephen Smith with the Southern Alliance for Clean Energy believes it's time for national action.
18: People behind this technology don't fully understand it and aren't putting the proper guardrails or protections. So you would think that the federal government would be playing a role here.
10: There currently are more data centers in metro locations, but the Daily Yonder found the majority of new facilities are planned for rural areas. Tracy O'Neill with the Alliance says the natural gas plants powering AI increase air pollution, water use, and electric bills.
19: They're trying to put in their new power plants before anybody knows what's happening and before anyone can object. Well, where are those new gas plants going to go? They're going to go in the rural communities.
10: South Dakotans are talking about federal changes to rural health care at town halls led by the nonprofit United Today, Stronger Tomorrow. The group's Diane Chamberlain says for many there, getting care means traveling farther and paying more.
20: People need to be heard. They need to feel safe, to feel like they don't have to defend their illnesses, their need for care.
10: Chamberlain worries about coming changes, including Medicaid work requirements starting on January 1st. Farm workers nationwide are harvesting crops this fall while anxiously watching for ICE. Federal agents made a record 50,000 immigration arrests in August. Rachel Armstrong with the legal group Farm Commons says the food production system is struggling, even as fear prevents vulnerable employees from reporting to work.
21: The consequences are enormous, especially for the person who is detained, for the farm that loses its labor force, whether or not they have legal authorization. Crops don't wait. Cows don't wait to be milked.
10: A Skagit County, Washington food bank reports the number of families using the service fell from around 80 to 15 because of patrons' fear of ICE. In New Mexico, artwork by a recent NMSU graduate was one of several items the state contributed to the 250th time capsule buried near Philadelphia's Independence Hall on July 4th. Janelle Juarez's small ceramic tile features New Mexico's best-known symbol, chili peppers. Juarez, who comes from a long line of migrant and farm workers, says her ancestors deserve credit for her achievement.
22: It was wonderful to see the fruit of all of their labor and the foundation that they've built for me to stand on and to have this opportunity.
10: For the Daily Yonder and Public News Service, I'm Roz Brown. For more rural stories, visit dailyyonder.com.
23: 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I'm Zach Dyer, and this is your KFF Health News Minute. 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But patients may face language barriers and difficulty evaluating IVF clinics abroad for safety and effectiveness. 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
25: I'm Brian Burkhardt with the WEKU Daily News Podcast for September 17th, 2026. The Kentucky Department for Public Health warns that an outbreak of measles still poses a risk to residents across the Commonwealth. Hope Heffley has more on the story.
26: Kentucky has reported 50 confirmed measles cases statewide as of Wednesday afternoon, with more than 30 of those cases recorded in August. The latest potential exposures happened between August 25th and 31st at four medical facilities in Rowan and Madison counties. They include UK St. Clair Regional Medical Center in Moorhead, along with three urgent care locations. Christian County has reported the most cases with 20. Trigg County has seen 8 cases, with Barron and Washington counties each reporting 5 cases. Health officials say nearly all of the state's reported cases have involved people who were not vaccinated. The CDC recommends 2 doses of the MMR vaccine for children. 1 dose is about 93% effective against measles, while 2 doses are about 97% effective. I'm Hope Heffley in Bowling Green.
25: Kentucky Republican Congressman Thomas Massey is forcing a vote to impeach Defense Secretary Pete Hegseth. In a sprawling set of 8 articles, Massey accuses Hegseth of usurping congressional authority to engage in unauthorized warfare on the House floor Tuesday.
0: Secretary Hegseth knowingly executed and sustained unlawful orders that, in practice, displaced the constitutional and statutory judgment of Congress.
25: The bulk of the allegations is centered on the Iran war, which will soon enter its 7th month. A spokesperson said the Department of Defense, which now styles itself as the Department of War, stands behind Hegseth's vision. The Tennessee town that's home to Meta's hyperscale data center is pumping the brakes on the rapidly growing industry. As Lisa Autry reports, the Gallatin City Council approved a 6-month moratorium this week on new data center applications.
1: 2 years after the parent company of Facebook began operations in the Gallatin Industrial Center, the city council is freezing future development. The moratorium requires a second vote to take effect. Local leaders say they need time to study the impact of the current data center and possibly a second one, though Mayor Paige Brown says the city doesn't have any other proposals. Brown says she feels a moratorium unfairly targets data centers.
2: Yes, they're a heavy electric user. Yes, they're a heavy water user. But so are a lot of other industries.
1: But Brown says she supports taking a pause to add more regulations for data centers. The sponsor of the moratorium initially wanted a 1-year ban. But with the November election approaching, he said 6 months is enough time to possibly change the makeup of the council. I'm Lisa Autry in Bowling Green.
25: Kentuckians without an acceptable form of identification for voting may be eligible for a free voter ID card. Voter cards are available at no cost through Kentucky Transportation Cabinet Driver's Licensing Regional Offices across the state as November elections near. To qualify, applicants must be a Kentucky resident who is eligible to vote and either already registered or register when the card is issued. They also can't have another state-issued identification card or driver's license. Applicants will need to provide a birth certificate, social security card, and proof of Kentucky residency. Cards can be obtained at a driver's licensing regional office. Appointments are recommended, but walk-ins are accepted. The Kentucky Transportation Cabinet recommends checking its list of acceptable documents before visiting an office. Kentuckians with questions about voter registration or other election services can also contact their county clerk's office. You can learn more on these stories and others when you visit us at weku.org or the WEKU mobile app. For WEKU News, I'm Brian Burkhart.

0: You are listening to Media Lex Radio, WLXU 93.9 LPFM, Lexington, Kentucky. I am your host, Mark Royce, and I am delighted today to be joined by two performers who are going to be doing a play coming up for Lexington Children's Theater. And these are two visiting artists, Olivia Wentz and Talia Ford. Hi.
1: Hey, y'all.
0: Welcome.
2: Hello.
0: Glad to have you here.
1: Thanks for having us.
0: So yes. Lexington Children's Theater is putting on a production that you all are a part of coming up September 19th through 26th. Tell us a little bit about what's going on.
1: Yes. So the title of the show is Super Cowgirl and Mighty Miracle by Jose Cruz Gonzalez. It's pretty amazing to have this show as part of the season. Talia?
2: It's an amazing addition to this season of shows. It's a story about family, and it's a story about everyday circumstances. It's got a really big juxtaposition with the other show that we're doing this season, and it is positioned in a way to where it's palatable for almost all audiences. Mm-hmm. We've had adults come in and watch our dress rehearsals with their students, and they've loved the show just as much as the children have. So I love that it's a multi-generational story that also is appealing to multiple generations.
0: Well, let's dig into that a little bit, because Super Cowgirl and Mighty Miracle doesn't tell us a whole lot about what we might be sitting down to see. So what is, Olivia, you are playing Corey,
1: yes,
0: correct? A six-year-old, which you are not six, but you're going to play a six-year-old.
1: Sure can.
0: Tell us a little bit about the story, and then Talia, what your role is in the play. What happens in this play?
1: Yes. So Corey is a six-year-old. She is Afro-Latina. And in this play, her mother has passed and her father is looking for work. So she's forced to stay with her African-American grandmother. And the story is pretty much them trying to figure out how to get along and live in these new circumstances that neither had ever expected, really. Her grandmother wasn't too accepting of the love that her Black daughter and her Hispanic son-in-law had. Mm-hmm. And she is really learning that as well as she has Corey now, a six-year-old, and she didn't have any other children for a while. So her learning how to take care of a six-year-old, especially in a new age, too, quote-unquote.
0: Sure. And Talia, what role are you playing?
2: I play Grandmother Autumn.
0: Uh-huh.
2: She is a middle-aged woman who is living just above the poverty line, and she lives in a little home in what we've placed as Texas.
1: Yeah.
2: Wow. We've placed it in Texas. She's seen all of these people that she cares about move away. She has seen her daughter pass. Her son-in-law has been struck with monetary issues as well. And she's been alone for so long that she's having a hard time accepting that she has, one, this extra responsibility to take on when she already doesn't have much herself. And then two, she's seeing the face of her daughter, like almost reincarnated in her granddaughter. Mm-hmm. And they're trying to ebb and flow. She's trying to learn and understand the way that a child operates today when her daughter was a child like 20 years ago.
0: Mm-hmm.
2: Like, so it is, it's absolutely beautiful. And by the end, there is so much resolution and it's just absolutely fantastic. And the story has made me cry like multiple times.
0: Well, and I wanted to ask you about that because these are some pretty heavy themes.
2: Yes.
0: So how do you deal with that when you're performing for children? And I mean, by extension, families. But, mm-hmm, you know, this is, and I'm sure part of it's in the script, but as actresses, what are you conscious of in terms of sort of managing that?
2: I think that the main action I've taken is treating these circumstances like their normal life circumstances. Some of the things that Corey and Autumn have gone through in their story are things that I've gone through myself. And it is so much more helpful to see a story represented as if it is a normal way of life, as if it's a thing that people just, we deal with it and we keep moving on in life and we see the beauty in each day rather than seeing the turmoil in it. And taking that as an actress and trying to place it as the given circumstance of the character instead of something that's doom and gloom or the end of the, mm-hmm, world, because there's people who live these circumstances every day, mm-hmm, and it's not, mm-hmm, the end of their world. It's just a part of it.
0: Sure. Yeah.
1: Like Talia said earlier, making it palatable as well. Mm-hmm. So for younger audiences to see a six-year-old on mm-hmm. stage, they can see themselves or an age that they were recently as well, understanding the different life circumstances as well. So Corey is already familiar with living in a truck, living off of low means pretty mm-hmm. much. Now she lives in a house. And now there are new things that she's learning. So to see a young character process that as well, they can sort of remember or imagine what it's like, or maybe their classmates or something as well. And for me, I myself am Black and Hispanic, mm-hmm. so I have a Black dad and a Hispanic mom, and just imagining the circumstances that they went through too with an interracial marriage and now having, you know, mixed children as well, my two older brothers and I. So I am sort of able to bring that perspective in as well to my character of knowing the different worlds that exist for us too. And I think that's really beautiful. I'm so happy to be portraying that and have that diverse character on stage and these circumstances as well. Like Talia said, they're not unusual. Mm-hmm. And to have it written into a play and performed as well is something that I didn't quite have growing up. So I love that we're able to put it on for them too.
0: And I believe, as you said, things, is it more of a comedy than a drama? Is it? I mean, what is, how does it, you said it
1: well,
0: wraps
1: then we get
0: up
1: to
0: nicely.
1: A dog. Yes.
2: Okay. Now we get to Miracle.
1: Yes.
2: It is definitely a comedy. Mm-hmm. It is mostly a comedy. If you walk into the theater, you shouldn't expect a story of like, I'm so sad and I have to mentally prepare for this. We promise you it is a fun story.
1: Yes.
2: It is just a fun story that most of the world will be able to relate to and characters that most people will be able to see themselves in.
0: Great.
2: So,
0: and so this is happening at Lexington Children's Theater September 19th through 26th. Mm-hmm. There is a Pay What You Will performance on September 19th. Tell folks where they can get tickets if they're interested.
2: If you are interested in getting tickets to any of our performances, you can check online at lctonstage.org. And we have all the information there for you. You can also check our social medias as well.
0: But what's interesting about this is the 19th through the 26th is when you're doing the performances at Lexington Children's Theater, but that's not the only place this play is happening. Tell us about what you do around the state.
1: Yes. So beginning the end of this week, we'll be taking both of the shows that we have this season. So we have Super Cowgirl and Mighty Miracle, as well as Mystery of Imagination, a story about Edgar Allan Poe and his stories. We're taking both of those on the road this fall. So September through December, we'll be traveling all over the state of Kentucky. LCT is the State Children's Theater of Kentucky. So being able to bring that to all counties, all schools, whoever books us, mm-hmm. and even beyond as well. I know in the past, LCT has gone as far as Staten Island. We're going to Hilton Head, South Carolina at some point.
0: Oh, wow.
1: So it's really bringing it all over. And like I said, just being able to allow children to see themselves in the world, too.
0: And the schools you're traveling to, I think you mentioned earlier, they're mostly elementary schools. Are you doing middle schools at all? Or
1: yes. So Super Cowgirl and Mighty Miracle is geared toward younger audiences, so typically second grade and below, but enjoyable for all audiences. And Poe, maybe just a little bit older, too, understand the concepts, the heightened language. Mm-hmm. So that one's more like third grade and up as well. So I think we have some middle schools up there as well.
0: And so if people are interested in recruiting you all to come to their school, they can also go to the website. Is that correct?
2: Yes, sir. They can go right to our website.
0: And that is lctonstage.org. So in addition to touring around to the different schools, you're also in the performances that happen at the Lexington Children's Theater September 19th to 26th. You're also doing some field trip day performances?
2: Yes, we will have in-show performances during that week, so the 20th through the 25th. So those days, the schools will be able to come in and see the shows.
0: And again, if someone's interested in bringing their classes to the theater, they can find out more information.
2: Yes, you can absolutely find more information on our website. That's pretty much the skeleton key.

0: year. And we'll be back after these messages.
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5: The bicycle is a relatively recent invention. There is debate about its exact origin. Models before it had names like Dandy Horse, Velocipede, Penny Farthing, and Bone Shaker. A man named Baron Carl von Drace made the Velocipede. It was close, but it didn't have pedals. For years, inventors made different versions, trying to improve the design and make their human-propelled traveling machine the in-vogue way to peruse Paris. Eventually, the penny farthing was created. That's the bike with the absurdly big wheel in front. And finally, after the penny farthing, the safety bicycle was created by John Kemp Starley. Starley is largely accepted as the father of the modern bicycle. The invention of the bike had huge implications for society at the time, and continues, to varying degrees, to shape our communities today. Welcome to EnviroMinute, brought to you by the Lexington Department of Environmental Quality and Public Works. Today, we're talking about Cycle and Stroll September. In September, we encourage folks to go outdoors, on their bikes or on their feet. The summer heat is fading, school is starting, and you need some cool fresh air. 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There are bike workshops, group rides, plant walks, bird walks, and more. 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You don't have to attend an event to participate, though. You can just pull out your human-propelled traveling machine on your own and go for a ride. The bike transformed society when it was brought to the masses in the 1890s. What before required a horse, carriage, and money could now be achieved on a bike. Bikes were adopted by nearly everyone, especially the middle and working class, and women. Susan B. Anthony said, "I think bicycling has done more to emancipate women than anything else in the world." The masses were mobilized. The years following brought incredible adventures by bike. A 24-year-old Annie Londonderry became the first woman to cycle across the world. The Cincinnati Bicycle Club, started in 1880, was one of the first in the region and had the goal of exploring southern Ohio and northern Kentucky. In 1897, an African-American unit called the Buffalo Soldiers made a 1,900-mile trek from Montana to Missouri to demonstrate the usefulness of bikes in the military. Bikes ignited adventure, independence, and resourcefulness in people across the world. They made exploration possible for everyone. And that hasn't changed. But we know what happened next in the story. A former bike engineer, Henry Ford, invented the Model T. And now our cities are designed for cars. A city designed only for cars is a city designed to leave people out. Across the U.S., a third of people do not drive because of disability, affordability, or other circumstance. That's a huge percentage of the population. But cities designed only for cars don't have to be the end of the story. We can all imagine a future where bikes, pedestrians, cars, and buses share the road. Cities around the world are writing their stories this way. And across the United States, cities are investing in their biking and pedestrian infrastructure because they know it improves accessibility, health of humans and environment, and the well-being of all residents. So this September, get out on your feet or on your bike.

0: Remember to check out lexingtonky.gov/bikewalk for a list of events. And follow us at Lex Bike Walk on Facebook and Instagram to learn how the city is working to make our infrastructure better for everyone.
1: Manufacturing employment in the clean energy sector is down nearly 300,000 jobs from 2024, according to a new report. Kentucky and other Appalachian states have been particularly vulnerable to economic starts and stops, says Bay Epperly Sustainable Manufacturing Coordinator for Reimagine Appalachia, the group that published the data. The Inflation Reduction Act and the bipartisan infrastructure law helped to unlock private dollars for factories and infrastructure. Epperly argues the Trump administration has unraveled many of the policies that would have spurred economic growth in the region.
2: What does the future look like economically and socially in Appalachia? And so I think with this report, it really just underscores what a lot of us are feeling in communities is it's kind of just hanging in the air.
1: In a recent letter, advocates urged Congress to restore and strengthen investments in Appalachia's manufacturing sector heading into 2027. Lawmakers must finalize a budget for fiscal year 2027 by September 30th, or the country could face another government shutdown. Epperly adds that dozens of organizations stand with Appalachian workers and support bringing back investments focused on job creation. They are watching the ongoing budget negotiations carefully.
2: We want it to be sustainable, and we want it to focus on worker wellness, pushing for apprenticeships, union partnerships.
1: Report co-author with the Keystone Research Center, Diana Polson, says the region continues to harbor energy expertise and manufacturing know-how. While local communities can't predict what will happen at the federal level, she says they can still take steps to ensure they're prepared.
3: So that means preparing industrial sites, training workers, strengthening local suppliers, and that can kind of help to build a strong ecosystem.
1: A Reimagine Appalachia report published last year found nearly 70% of projected clean energy jobs in the Appalachian region are now at risk following federal shifts and policy changes. This is Nadia Ramlagan for Kentucky News Connection. 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

0: 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I am your host, Mark Royce, and I am joined today by Aaron Arnold Davis from Visit Lex. And Visit Lex needs our help, and she's here to tell us about it. So hi, Aaron. What's going on?
1: Hi, Mark. Thanks for having me. Visit Lex is has a resident sentiment survey that we are asking the residents of Lexington to take for us. It is open for the next 2 weeks, and it asks for your feedback on how tourism is in Lexington, the marketing of it, the development of it, how you feel overall, and we really want to know how our residents are feeling.
0: And if they take the survey, there's a chance they might win something. What's that about?
1: That's right. We are incentivizing people to take the survey. If you decide to give up your email address to the survey, you are entered to win one of 15 prizes. 10 people will win a $50 gift card to the Lexington Visitor Center, where we have lots of cool Lexington and Blue Horse themed gifts for you to buy. And 5 lucky people will win $100 to a local Lexington business of their choice.
0: And so that is for taking this resident sentiment survey, and it's open to who?
1: Anyone who resides in Lexington over the age of 18 can take the survey, and we want them to take the survey. And we're super excited that this year it's also being offered in Spanish. It's in English and in Spanish, so a good portion of our population should be able to take it.
0: Great. And now the big question, I want to take the survey. How do I do it?
1: Yes, please visit www.visitlex.com/community, and you'll find a button that says Take the Resident Sentiment Survey.
0: And can people also find it on your social media?
1: Yes, it is all over our social media, so make sure you're following Visit Lex on Instagram, Facebook, and LinkedIn. You can find it all there.
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0: All right, great. Well, Aaron, thank you for being here, and hopefully we'll get a great response to the survey to help shape the future of tourism here in Lexington.
1: Thank you, Mark.
0: All right. We'll be back after these messages.
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8: The Public News Service Doe Newscast, September the 18th, 2026. I'm Mike Clifford. A photo may have made all the difference as the fight continues over the fate of the Kennedy Center for the Performing Arts. The Washington Post notes Trump was photographed aboard Air Force One Wednesday night, examining a large printout and a partially visible title appeared to read, Kennedy Center Demolished. That happened hours after Trump warned that the performing arts venue could eventually be ripped down without his intervention. Lawyers representing Ohio Representative Joyce Beatty, a Kennedy Center trustee, argued that the images in Trump's remarks show he is actively considering demolition of the entire structure. Meantime, climate activists are demanding that Congress refocus on the climate crisis. The Climate Action Campaign brought its climate summer too hot to ignore push to Capitol Hill as lawmakers returned to Washington.
9: The group says climate change is being ground out by the latest distractions in the nation's capital. It wants lawmakers to put the crisis back at the top of the federal agenda. Margie Ault directs the Climate Action Campaign. She says their goal is to refocus the debate on climate change.
10: We need to make sure we are transitioning to a clean energy economy that is better for our air, it is better for our economy, it is better for our health.
9: Activists greeted members of Congress in Washington and around the country in their districts. The five-week campaign reached 40 congressional districts in 19 states. Ault says volunteers held more than 90 rallies to deliver the message that climate can't wait. I'm Mark Richardson.
8: And the Environmental Protection Agency has finalized its repeal of most greenhouse gas limits on power plants. And it has proposed rescinding every remaining federal carbon standard for the power sector.
11: The agency says the move will save the industry more than $300 billion. Environmental and public health groups have since sued, calling the repeal dangerous and illegal. Adrian Weber directs the Sierra Club's Georgia chapter and says the state's largest utilities stand to benefit.
12: It's a big giveaway to polluters in the Southeast and here in Georgia. You know, this is really more of the Trump administration handing a lifeline to the fossil fuel industry and giving them a license to basically do whatever they want.
11: According to S&P Global data, Georgia's coal and gas plants emitted more than 42 million metric tons of carbon dioxide in 2025. Plant Bowen is one of the worst emitters in the nation, releasing more than 11.6 million metric tons alone. EPA Administrator Lee Zeldin called the repeal the largest power sector deregulatory action ever. He said it would end what he called a 15-year war on coal and lead to lower electricity prices. I'm Trimel Gomes.
8: The Environmental Defense Fund estimates the repeal will cause more than 80,000 premature deaths and $1 trillion in health care costs through 2047. This is Public News Service. As the back-to-school season begins, most Ohio teachers say they're stressed and wouldn't recommend the teaching profession and have to work more than one job to make ends meet. More from our Nadia Romlagon.
13: They also believe the current administration's policies are responsible for higher gas and grocery prices, according to a new American Federation of Teachers survey. There's also concern about immigration enforcement activity and how that's impacted kids and families, says Melissa Cropper, AFT Ohio president.
14: They still actually love working with the students when they have the freedom to teach the way that they want to teach. But the pressures are just becoming too much and they're ready to leave the profession.
13: Teachers say their low pay doesn't match their education, workload, or the rising cost of living, noting in some cases rent can be more than half of a teacher's monthly income. More than 40% of survey respondents said they're working a side job, with higher percentages for Black and Latino educators.
8: Next, the number of ICE arrests in Arizona have spiked since May. At least 6,200 people have been apprehended, the seventh highest number in the nation. The trend follows actions in other southwestern states, including New Mexico.
15: The California-based Deportation Data Project found that states with strict non-cooperation policies have the lowest rates of immigration arrests in local jails. But even with the Immigrant Safety Act passed in 2026, New Mexico is one of five states with the highest local jail arrest rate. Marcela Diaz with the immigrant advocacy group Somos Un Pueblo Unido says the findings should be a wake-up call.
16: Data suggests that parts of our criminal justice system are still functioning as a pipeline into federal immigration enforcement. And unless we're curtailing this at the state level, we're going to continue to see these numbers increase.
15: Federal ICE agents made more than 50,000 arrests in August, a record monthly total. I'm Roz Brown.
8: Finally, the food on our plate may not be as nutritious as it once was. And Illinois farmers and soil experts say regenerative agriculture could offer part of the solution.
17: Agriculture experts say traditional practices that breed crops for size and production can dilute nutrients like protein and minerals. Carl Rozier, a soil scientist and farmer with Basil's Harvest, explains degraded soil, reduced organic matter, and other factors may also affect how nutrients become available to plants. And because the majority of produce is made to withstand long-distance shipping, he says it loses additional nutrients traveling from the farm to grocery stores before reaching people's plates.
18: We have this dependence on chemical fertilizers. So we apply these chemical fertilizers to get that crop as big as we can. And because of that, those don't scale.
17: I'm Judith Ruiz Branch reporting.
19: Meyer says people can focus on shopping at farmers markets and local food co-ops to help support farmers and regional food systems. This is Mike Clifford for Public News Service, member and listener supported. 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
20: Welcome to 2026 Talks, where we're following our democracy in historic times.
21: When the Fed raises rates on top of an energy price shock, it runs the very real risk of an overreaction and driving the economy down into a recession or worse.
20: White House trade advisor Peter Navarro calls the Federal Reserve's rate increase a monumental mistake. The quarter point rate hike comes as inflation remains above the central bank's 2% goal and has worsened due to energy price spikes from the Iran war. President Donald Trump denounced the Fed's decision and continues calling for rates to be slashed to 1%. Most economists say that would increase inflationary pressure. House Speaker Mike Johnson adjourned the chamber until after the midterm elections. That will prevent a vote on impeaching Defense Secretary Pete Hegseth, but impeachment sponsor Kentucky Republican Thomas Massie says it's actually a reaction to the introduction of a second Epstein Transparency Act. That legislation would allow state attorneys general to file charges against people who covered up late billionaire sex trafficker Jeffrey Epstein's crimes if Attorney General Todd Blanche won't. Massie says the speaker did the same thing last year to slow the first Epstein Transparency Act, which required the release of DOJ files.
22: The leadership of this body recessed this body for weeks to avoid swearing in one member that would have been the 218th vote.
20: The Environmental Protection Agency is rolling back guidance to states on monitoring and limiting the discharge of forever chemicals into wastewater. Environmentalists worry this undermines an important way to mitigate PFAS pollution, and a new UN report finds the chemicals are in the blood of almost everyone on the planet and calls the contamination a global human rights crisis. Melanie Benish is with the Environmental Working Group.
23: The United States helped create this crisis. It has a responsibility to help end it. The world cannot filter its way out of the forever chemical crisis. Drinking water treatment helps, but it puts the burden of a problem industry created onto the communities and utilities left to clean it up.
20: The EPA is also rolling back greenhouse gas limits on power plants, which the agency says will save the industry more than $300 billion. Adrian Weber with the Sierra Club's Georgia chapter says it's a gift to that state's largest utilities.
12: This is really more of the Trump administration handing a lifeline to the fossil fuel industry and giving them a license to basically do whatever they want.
20: EPA Administrator Lee Zeldin describes the repeal as the largest power sector deregulation ever, adding it ends the, quote, 15-year war on coal. Clean air activists point to the tens of thousands of Americans dying from soot, smog, and extreme weather every year. The Climate Action Campaign is bringing its Climate Summer Too Hot to Ignore push to Capitol Hill. The group's Margie Ault says climate change is being drowned out by the latest political distractions, and the nation should refocus the debate on what actually matters.
10: We need to make sure we are transitioning to a clean energy economy that is better for our air, our economy, our health, and we know exactly how to get more clean energy on the grid.
20: I'm Edwin J. Vieira for Pacifica Network and Public News Service. 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Hey, how are
15: you? For the Daily Yonder and Public News Service, this is the news from rural America. Leaders in artificial intelligence are voicing alarm about the technology's lack of safety measures. At the same time, concern over data center development continues to rise in rural America. The backlash has sparked calls for 700 local moratoriums. While the majority of bans are in metro areas, a quarter are proposed or have been enacted in rural communities. Stephen Smith with the Southern Alliance for Clean Energy believes it's time for national action.
24: People behind this technology don't fully understand it and aren't putting the proper guardrails or protections. So you would think that the federal government would be playing a role here.
15: There currently are more data centers in metro locations, but the Daily Yonder found the majority of new facilities are planned for rural areas. Tracy O'Neill with the Alliance says the natural gas plants powering AI increase air pollution, water use, and electric bills.
0: They're trying to put in their new power plants before anybody knows what's happening and before anyone can object. Well, where are those new gas plants going to go? They're going to go in the rural communities.
15: South Dakotans are talking about federal changes to rural health care at town halls led by the nonprofit United Today, Stronger Tomorrow. The group's Diane Chamberlain says for many there, getting care means traveling farther and paying more.
1: People need to be heard. They need to feel safe, to feel like they don't have to defend their illnesses, their need for care.
15: Chamberlain worries about coming changes, including Medicaid work requirements starting on January 1st. Farm workers nationwide are harvesting crops this fall while anxiously watching for ICE. Federal agents made a record 50,000 immigration arrests in August. Rachel Armstrong with the legal group Farm Commons says the food production system is struggling, even as fear prevents vulnerable employees from reporting to work.
2: The consequences are enormous, especially for the person who is detained, for the farm that loses its labor force, whether or not they have legal authorization. Crops don't wait. Cows don't wait to be milked.
15: A Skagit County, Washington food bank reports the number of families using the service fell from around 80 to 15 because of patrons' fear of ICE. In New Mexico, artwork by a recent NMSU graduate was one of several items the state contributed to the 250th time capsule buried near Philadelphia's Independence Hall on July 4th. Janelle Juarez's small ceramic tile features New Mexico's best-known symbol, chili peppers. Juarez, who comes from a long line of migrant and farm workers, says her ancestors deserve credit for her achievement.
3: It was wonderful to see the fruit of all of their labor and the foundation that they've built for me to stand on and to have this opportunity.
15: For the Daily Yonder and Public News Service, I'm Roz Brown. For more rural stories, visit dailyyonder.com.
4: 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I'm Zach Dyer, and this is your KFF Health News Minute. 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In Greece, would-be parents with the means may pay a fraction of that, even after accounting for air travel. But patients may face language barriers and difficulty evaluating IVF clinics abroad for safety and effectiveness. 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
26: 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The Kentucky Department for Public Health warns that an outbreak of measles still poses a risk to residents across the Commonwealth. Hope Heffley has more on the story.
27: Kentucky has reported 50 confirmed measles cases statewide as of Wednesday afternoon, with more than 30 of those cases recorded in August. The latest potential exposures happened between August 25th and 31st at four medical facilities in Rowan and Madison counties. They include UK St. Clair Regional Medical Center in Moorhead, along with three urgent care locations. Christian County has reported the most cases with 20. Trigg County has seen 8 cases, with Barron and Washington counties each reporting 5 cases. Health officials say nearly all of the state's reported cases have involved people who were not vaccinated. The CDC recommends 2 doses of the MMR vaccine for children. One dose is about 93% effective against measles, while 2 doses are about 97% effective. I'm Hope Heffley in Bowling Green.
26: Kentucky Republican Congressman Thomas Massie is forcing a vote to impeach Defense Secretary Pete Hegseth. In a sprawling set of 8 articles, Massie accuses Hegseth of usurping congressional authority to engage in unauthorized warfare on the House floor Tuesday.
28: Secretary Hegseth knowingly executed and sustained unlawful orders that, in practice, displaced the constitutional and statutory judgment of Congress.
26: The bulk of the allegations is centered on the Iran war, which will soon enter its 7th month. A spokesperson said the Department of Defense, which now styles itself as the Department of War, stands behind Hegseth's vision. The Tennessee town that's home to Meta's hyperscale data center is pumping the brakes on the rapidly growing industry. As Lisa Autry reports, the Gallatin City Council approved a 6-month moratorium this week on new data center applications.
27: 2 years after the parent company of Facebook began operations in the Gallatin Industrial Center, the city council is freezing future development. The moratorium requires a second vote to take effect. Local leaders say they need time to study the impact of the current data center and possibly a second one, though Mayor Paige Brown says the city doesn't have any other proposals. Brown says she feels a moratorium unfairly targets data centers.
5: Yes, they're a heavy electric user. Yes, they're a heavy water user. But so are a lot of other industries.
27: But Brown says she supports taking a pause to add more regulations for data centers. The sponsor of the moratorium initially wanted a one-year ban. But with the November election approaching, he said 6 months is enough time to possibly change the makeup of the council. I'm Lisa Autry in Bowling Green.
26: Kentuckians without an acceptable form of identification for voting may be eligible for a free voter ID card. Voter cards are available at no cost through Kentucky Transportation Cabinet Driver's Licensing Regional Offices across the state as November elections near. To qualify, applicants must be a Kentucky resident who is eligible to vote and either already registered or register when the card is issued. They also can't have another state-issued identification card or driver's license. Applicants will need to provide a birth certificate, social security card, and proof of Kentucky residency. Cards can be obtained at a driver's licensing regional office. Appointments are recommended, but walk-ins are accepted. The Kentucky Transportation Cabinet recommends checking its list of acceptable documents before visiting an office. Kentuckians with questions about voter registration or other election services can also contact their county clerk's office. You can learn more on these stories and others when you visit us at weku.org or the WEKU mobile app. For WEKU News, I'm Brian Burkhart.

0: You are listening to Media Lex Radio, WLXU 93.9 LPFM, Lexington, Kentucky. I am your host, Mark Royce, and I am delighted today to be joined by two performers who are going to be doing a play coming up for Lexington Children's Theater. And these are two visiting artists, Olivia Wentz and Talia Ford. Hi.
1: Hey, y'all.
0: Welcome.
2: Hello.
0: Glad to have you here.
1: Thanks for having us.
0: So yes. Lexington Children's Theater is putting on a production that you all are a part of coming up September 19th through 26th. Tell us a little bit about what's going on.
1: Yes. So the title of the show is Super Cowgirl and Mighty Miracle by Jose Cruz Gonzalez. It's pretty amazing to have this show as part of the season. Talia?
2: It's an amazing addition to this season of shows. It's a story about family, and it's a story about everyday circumstances. It's got a really big juxtaposition with the other show that we're doing this season, and it is positioned in a way to where it's palatable for almost all audiences. Mm-hmm. We've had adults come in and watch our dress rehearsals with their students, and they've loved the show just as much as the children have. So I love that it's a multi-generational story that also is appealing to multiple generations.
0: Well, let's dig into that a little bit, because Super Cowgirl and Mighty Miracle doesn't tell us a whole lot about what we might be sitting down to see. So what is, Olivia, you are playing Corey,
1: yes.
0: Correct? A six-year-old, which you are not six, but you're going to play a six-year-old.
1: Sure can.
0: Tell us a little bit about the story, and then Talia, what your role is in the play. What happens in this play?
1: Yes. So Corey is a six-year-old. She is Afro-Latina. And in this play, her mother has passed and her father is looking for work. So she's forced to stay with her African-American grandmother. And the story is pretty much them trying to figure out how to get along and live in these new circumstances that neither had ever expected, really. Her grandmother wasn't too accepting of the love that her black daughter and her Hispanic son-in-law had. Mm-hmm. And she's really learning that as well as she has Corey now, a six-year-old, and she didn't have any other children for a while. So her learning how to take care of a six-year-old, especially in a new age, too, quote-unquote.
0: Sure. And Talia, what role are you playing?
2: I play Grandmother Autumn.
0: Uh-huh.
2: She is a middle-aged woman who is living just above the poverty line, and she lives in a little home in what we've placed as Texas. We've placed it in Texas. She's seen all of these people that she cares about move away. She has seen her daughter pass. Her son-in-law has been struck with monetary issues as well. And she's been alone for so long that she's having a hard time accepting that she has, one, this extra responsibility to take on when she already doesn't have much herself. And then, two, she's seeing the face of her daughter, like, almost reincarnated in her granddaughter. Mm-hmm. And they're trying to ebb and flow. She's trying to learn and understand the way that a child operates today when her daughter was a child, like, 20 years ago.
0: Mm-hmm.
2: Like, so it is, it's absolutely beautiful. And by the end, there is so much resolution and it's just absolutely fantastic. And the story has made me cry like multiple times.
0: Well, and I wanted to ask you about that because these are some pretty heavy themes.
2: Yes.
0: So how do you deal with that when you're performing for children? And I mean, by extension, families, but mm-hmm. you know, this is, and I'm sure part of it's in the script, but as actresses, what are you conscious of in terms of sort of managing that?
2: I think that the main action I've taken is treating these circumstances like they're normal life circumstances. Some of the things that Corey and Autumn have gone through in their story are things that I've gone through myself. And it is so much more helpful to see a story represented as if it is a normal way of life, as if it's a thing that people just, we deal with it and we keep moving on in life and we see the beauty in each day rather than seeing the turmoil in it. And taking that as an actress and trying to place it as the given circumstance of the character instead of something that's doom and gloom or the end of the mm-hmm. world, because there's people who live these circumstances every day mm-hmm. and it's not mm-hmm. the end of their world. It's just a part of it.
0: Sure. Yeah.
1: Like Talia said earlier, making it palatable as well. Mm-hmm. So for younger audiences to see a six-year-old on mm-hmm. stage, they can see themselves or an age that they were recently as well, understanding the different life circumstances as well. So Corey is already familiar with living in a truck, living off of low means pretty mm-hmm. much. Now she lives in a house. And now there are new things that she's learning. So to see a young character process that as well, they can sort of remember or imagine what it's like, or maybe their classmates or something as well. And for me, I myself am Black and Hispanic, mm-hmm. so I have a Black dad and a Hispanic mom, and just imagining the circumstances that they went through too with an interracial marriage and now having, you know, mixed children as well, my two older brothers and I. So I am sort of able to bring that perspective in as well to my character of knowing the different worlds that exist for us too. And I think that's really beautiful. I'm so happy to be portraying that and have that diverse character on stage and these circumstances as well. Like Talia said, they're not unusual. Mm-hmm. And to have it written into a play and performed as well is something that I didn't quite have growing up. So I love that we're able to put it on for them too.
0: And I believe, as you said, things, is it more of a comedy than a drama? Is it? I mean, how does it, you said it
1: well,
0: wraps
1: then we
0: up
1: get
0: nicely.
1: To a dog. Yes.
2: Okay. Now we get to Miracle.
1: Yes.
2: It is definitely a comedy. Mm-hmm. It is mostly a comedy. If you walk into the theater, you shouldn't expect a story of like, I'm so sad and I have to mentally prepare for this. We promise you it is a fun story.
1: Yes.
2: It is just a fun story that most of the world will be able to relate to, and characters that most people will be able to see themselves in.
0: Great.
2: So it's heartwarming.
0: And so this is happening at Lexington Children's Theater September 19th through 26th. Mm-hmm. There is a Pay What You Will performance on September 19th. Tell folks where they can get tickets if they're interested.
2: If you are interested in getting tickets to any of our performances, you can check online at lctonstage.org. And we have all the information there for you. You can also check our social medias as well.
0: But what's interesting about this is the 19th through the 26th is when you're doing the performances at Lexington Children's Theater, but that's not the only place this play is happening. Tell us about what you do around the state.
1: Yes. So beginning the end of this week, we'll be taking both of the shows that we have this season. So we have Super Cowgirl and Mighty Miracle, as well as Mystery of Imagination, a story about Edgar Allan Poe and his stories. We're taking both of those on the road this fall. So September through December, we'll be traveling all over the state of Kentucky. LCT is the State Children's Theater of Kentucky. So being able to bring that to all counties, all schools, whoever books us, mm-hmm. and even beyond as well. I know in the past, LCT has gone as far as Staten Island. We're going to Hilton Head, South Carolina at some point.
0: Oh, wow.
1: So it's really bringing it all over. And like I said, just being able to allow children to see themselves in the world, too.
0: And the schools you're traveling to, I think you mentioned earlier, they're mostly elementary schools. Are you doing middle schools at all? Or
1: yes. So Super Cowgirl and Mighty Miracle is geared toward younger audiences, so typically second grade and below, but enjoyable for all audiences. And Poe, maybe just a little bit older,
0: to
1: understand the concepts, the heightened language. Mm-hmm. So that one's more like third grade and up as well. So I think we have some middle schools up there as well.
0: And so if people are interested in recruiting you all to come to their school, they can also go to the website. Is that correct?
2: Yes, sir. They can go right to our website.
0: And that is lctonstage.org. So in addition to touring around to the different schools, you're also in the performances that happen at the Lexington Children's Theater, September 19th to 26th, you're also doing some field trip day performances?
2: Yes, we will have in-show performances during that week, so the 20th through the 25th. So those days, schools will be able to come in and see the shows.
0: And again, if someone's interested in bringing their classes to the theater, they can find out more information.
2: Yes, you can absolutely find more information on our website. That's pretty much the skeleton key to everything Lexington Children's Theater.
0: And again, that is lctonstage.org.
2: Yes.
1: Yes, sir.
0: And so, again, just to recap, I've been talking to Olivia Wentz and Talia Ford, who are actresses in the upcoming play Super Cowgirl and Mighty Miracle by Jose Cruz Gonzalez. It's happening at the Lexington Children's Theater, September 19th through 26th. And you can get tickets at lctonstage.org. Anything you want to say as we wrap up?
1: Looking forward to putting this on. It truly is a heartwarming show with realistic themes and some fun animal characters as well. So looking forward to seeing everybody pop out and enjoy the performances too.
2: Yes, you absolutely will love it. You should come see us.
1: Thank you. Thanks so much.
0: Thank you all so much for being here. And we'll be back after these messages.
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4: The bicycle is a relatively recent invention. There is debate about its exact origin. Models before it had names like Dandy Horse, Velocipede, Penny Farthing, and Bone Shaker. A man named Baron Carl von Drace made the Velocipede. It was close, but it didn't have pedals. For years, inventors made different versions trying to improve the design and make their human-propelled traveling machine the in-vogue way to peruse Paris. Eventually, the penny farthing was created. That's the bike with the absurdly big wheel in front. And finally, after the penny farthing, the safety bicycle was created by John Kemp Starley. Starley is largely accepted as the father of the modern bicycle. The invention of the bike had huge implications for society at the time and continues, to varying degrees, to shape our communities today. Welcome to EnviroMinute, brought to you by the Lexington Department of Environmental Quality and Public

0: women. Susan B. Anthony said, "I think bicycling has done more to emancipate women than anything else in the world." The masses were mobilized. The years following brought incredible adventures by bike. A 24-year-old Annie Londonderry became the first woman to cycle across the world. The Cincinnati Bicycle Club, started in 1880, was one of the first in the region and had the goal of exploring southern Ohio and northern Kentucky. In 1897, an African-American unit called the Buffalo Soldiers made a 1,900-mile trek from Montana to Missouri to demonstrate the usefulness of bikes in the military. Bikes ignited adventure, independence, and resourcefulness in people across the world. They made exploration possible for everyone. And that hasn't changed. But we know what happened next in the story. A former bike engineer, Henry Ford, invented the Model T. And now our cities are designed for cars. A city designed only for cars is a city designed to leave people out. Across the U.S., a third of people do not drive because of disability, affordability, or other circumstance. That's a huge percentage of the population. But cities designed only for cars don't have to be the end of the story. We can all imagine a future where bikes, pedestrians, cars, and buses share the road. Cities around the world are writing their stories this way. And across the United States, cities are investing in their biking and pedestrian infrastructure because they know it improves accessibility, health of humans and environment, and the well-being of all residents. So this September, get out on your feet or on your bike. Remember to check out lexingtonky.gov/bikewalk for a list of events. And follow us at Lex Bike Walk on Facebook and Instagram to learn how the city is working to make our infrastructure better for everyone.
1: Manufacturing employment in the clean energy sector is down nearly 300,000 jobs from 2024, according to a new report. Kentucky and other Appalachian states have been particularly vulnerable to economic starts and stops, says Bay Epperly, Sustainable Manufacturing Coordinator for Reimagine Appalachia, the group that published the data. The Inflation Reduction Act and the bipartisan infrastructure law helped to unlock private dollars for factories and infrastructure. Epperly argues the Trump administration has unraveled many of the policies that would have spurred economic growth in the region.
2: What does the future look like economically and socially in Appalachia? And so I think with this report, it really just underscores what a lot of us are feeling in communities is it's kind of just hanging in the air.
1: In a recent letter, advocates urged Congress to restore and strengthen investments in Appalachia's manufacturing sector heading into 2027. Lawmakers must finalize a budget for fiscal year 2027 by September 30th, or the country could face another government shutdown. Epperly adds that dozens of organizations stand with Appalachian workers and support bringing back investments focused on job creation. They are watching the ongoing budget negotiations carefully.
2: We want it to be sustainable, and we want it to focus on worker wellness, pushing for apprenticeships, union partnerships.
1: Report co-author with the Keystone Research Center, Diana Polson, says the region continues to harbor energy expertise and manufacturing know-how. While local communities can't predict what will happen at the federal level, she says they can still take steps to ensure they're prepared.
3: So that means preparing industrial sites, training workers, strengthening local suppliers, and that can kind of help to build a strong ecosystem.
1: A Reimagine Appalachia report published last year found nearly 70% of projected clean energy jobs in the Appalachian region are now at risk following federal shifts and policy changes. This is Nadia Ramlagan for Kentucky News Connection. 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

0: much.
1: When he was sick and maybe was around people that he had now forgotten, he loved them the same. That's also one of the things I miss about him. It just felt like his whole being was weeded down to just who he was in the center, and that was just always loving.
2: 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I am your host, Mark Royce, and I am joined today by Aaron Arnold Davis from Visit Lex. And Visit Lex needs our help, and she's here to tell us about it. So hi, Aaron, what's going on?
3: Hi, Mark. Thanks for having me. Visit Lex is has a resident sentiment survey that we are asking the residents of Lexington to take for us. It is open for the next 2 weeks, and it asks for your feedback on how tourism is in Lexington, the marketing of it, the development of it, how you feel overall, and we really want to know how our residents are feeling.
2: And if they take the survey, there's a chance they might win something. What's that about?
3: That's right. We are incentivizing people to take the survey. If you decide to give up your email address to the survey, you are entered to win one of 15 prizes. 10 people will win a $50 gift card to the Lexington Visitor Center, where we have lots of cool Lexington and Blue Horse themed gifts for you to buy. And 5 lucky people will win $100 to a local Lexington business of their choice.
2: And so that is for taking this resident sentiment survey, and it's open to who?
3: Anyone who resides in Lexington over the age of 18 can take the survey, and we want them to take the survey. And we're super excited that this year it's also being offered in Spanish. It's in English and in Spanish, so a good portion of our population should be able to take it.
2: Great. And now the big question, I want to take the survey. How do I do it?
3: Yes, please visit www.visitlex.com/community, and you'll find a button that says Take the Resident Sentiment Survey.
2: And can people also find it on your social media?
3: Yes, it is all over our social media, so make sure you're following Visit Lex on Instagram, Facebook, and LinkedIn. You can find it all there.
2: And your handle's Visit Lex on those places?
3: At Visit Lex.
2: All right, great. Well, Aaron, thank you for being here, and hopefully we'll get a great response to the survey to help shape the future of tourism here in Lexington.
3: Thank you, Mark.
2: All right. We'll be back after these messages.
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3: How exactly do you think AI will actually carry out the action of destroying all of humanity?

0: honestly, when I talk to my friends and family about this, I find it easier to, well, people seem to actually get more of a sense for it if they're further away from technology.
1: Hi, Paul Fisher. People think I'm crazy because I worry all the time. If you paid
0: attention, you'd be worried too. You better pay attention. Because I honestly think it sounds more like science fiction than real technology. Just kill you. I could be wrong now, but I don't think so. Because there's a jungle out there. There's a jungle out there. Well, like, people who are very used to computers might think it's kind of crazy that a computer could wipe them out. But it doesn't look that different from, say, Terminator or from science fiction films. It really is just if you have a super advanced intelligence. It's a

0: could, it would be smart enough to kill us. And concrete examples might be, it could, we can't just unplug it because it could be copying itself over to other computers. Like, it's not that difficult to find yourself because an AI is just code.
1: I could be wrong, but I don't think so. Because there's a jungle out there. There's a jungle out there.
0: It could transfer itself over the internet to a different place. And then you unplug it here, but it's actually still over there. And maybe it makes 10,000 copies of itself and they're all cooperating. So you unplug half of them, they're still half going and they're still copying themselves. It could convince, blackmail, or persuade humans into buying more computing software to copy it.
1: There's a jungle out there. Even the cops are scared today.
0: And we've already seen examples of the AI trying to blackmail, or trying to convince people, or impersonating other people online. There's a lot you can do as an AI that can produce text.
1: Is this a jungle out there? Is a jungle out there?
0: Basically, with text, you can make code and you can do a lot of stuff in the world.

the Supreme Court on Trump's emergency appeal, seeking the court's go-ahead for his plan to have the Postal Service decide who gets a mail-in ballot and who doesn't.

In a brief unsigned order, the court refused to lift the injunction of the federal judge, saying simply, quote, "The government is unlikely to succeed on the merits of its challenge."

Sir Justice Kavanaugh agreed with the majority to keep the current mail-in ballot rules, mainly because it's so close to the midterms, but said he thought the postal rules for mail-in voting, that is the Trump plan, could prevail on the merits eventually. Maybe, I guess, Trump will try again for the presidential race in 2028.

0: But that doesn't mean Trump is done messing with the midterm.
1: So while Americans can rejoice in this ruling by the Supreme Court, that's only for tonight. We know that Donald Trump will wake up tomorrow morning more desperate than he was tonight and more emboldened.

0: to affect and influence the midterm elections so as that he wins his final battle against his political enemies, the Democratic Party in the United States of America.
1: What exactly are you preparing for?
2: Well, look, people ask me all the time, is Donald Trump going to try to steal the election? And I say, no, he's trying to steal the election.

trying to steal the election when they're closing polling places in Texas. When they're throwing voters off the rolls in Georgia or other states for having missed an election. Every day, they don't have any plans to get health care to the American people or to combat climate change. They've got plans to try to steal the election. It's just a bag of dirty tricks.

So we're preparing for everything. We made a list of more than 100 different ways that they're going to try to undermine the right to vote and try to steal the election.

And as Donald Trump did very clearly in 2020, when he called up Secretary of State Brad Raffensperger in Georgia and said, just find me 11,780 votes. That wasn't Donald Trump trying to stop electoral fraud. That was Donald Trump trying to commit electoral fraud. And so people know that that's their plan. What we need to do is to build a political landslide so vast and so strong across America that it's too big to rig.

There is no problem. They went to court for case after case after case, and they find no signs of fraud whatsoever. In fact, you got a better chance of getting struck by lightning than the fraudulent election.

So what's happening is, what is the real goal here? The real goal is to disenfranchise people and have them, because you got to realize, one in every third ballot that were cast was voted by mail.

In 2020 it worked, in 2022 it worked, in 2024 it works. Now all of a sudden, there's a problem. So I have real concerns with what they're trying to do, because it's clear that election boards have the responsibility to administer elections. The Postal Service responsibility is to deliver mail.

0: Yeah.
1: So you're giving a false impression that postal clerks are deciding who can vote and who can't vote.
0: You said ultimately this may put their safety at risk.
1: Absolutely, I'm worried about their safety, because someone who gets irate about not receiving a ballot is not going to the White House. They're not going to the election board.
0: They're coming to your people.
1: They're coming to my people to deal with a problem that they did not create.

I have no doubt as the president gets closer to his last days in office that he will continue to try to disrupt our elections. Continue to lie about the strength of our democracy. And to try to continue to undermine your right to vote and people's rights to vote.

And so we're, you saw part of the decision was the timing, and that we ran out of time because of the litigation in part. And so our efforts to, and President Trump's efforts to make sure that we have free and fair elections are not going to stop just in November or after or thereafter.

been plenty of dire predictions about artificial intelligence, but the one Jacob Coxon made stood out because it was so extreme and could happen so soon.

He said the threat prompted him to quit his job at Anthropic after working there and at OpenAI. What Coxon said was the rush to AI superintelligence translates to a 10% chance that AI could wipe humans off the planet by the end of the decade.

and one of Coxon's colleagues at Anthropic, in response, posted his own calculation that the threat to humanity is greater than 10% in the next

0: As for Coxon, he was giving interviews across the spectrum of news networks, from Fox to CNN.
1: So the precise scenario sounds a little bit like science fiction. Sounds like something that's not real, but I think it is frighteningly real, and it's easiest to understand it if you think about real things that happened 2 months ago. So 2 months ago, OpenAI agents, AIs, hacked into third-party infrastructure entirely of their own accord, and this was like a concentrated hacking spree that they carried out of their own volition.

I think that if you extrapolate into the future the level of capabilities of these AIs, with the same independent volition, they could cause extreme havoc. For example, hacking critical infrastructure.

Say, for example, in areas like coding or math. A couple of years ago, these AIs were just about helping humans a little bit. They could give you suggestions. Now they're close to replacing them. We still need humans at the moment, but quite plausibly, within a year, we'll no longer need humans for doing research in many areas. Only on Tuesday, OpenAI solved a millennium problem, one of the biggest unsolved open problems in mathematics. Purely autonomously using an AI. I think what's most scary is if AI is used to make itself more intelligent. So you can take an AI and give it the problem of AI research. Just like currently they've given it math research, you could make it do the tasks that we're currently doing, and then you get what's called an intelligence explosion. The AI just gets smarter and smarter with no human involvement necessary. And so you have a thing that is vastly smarter than humans. And this could be coming very soon.

0: For months now, AI pioneer Eliezer Yudkowsky has been trying to explain how and why AI would destroy humanity. And it's not because AI necessarily wants to. Here's what he told the New York Times last year.
1: It gets what it most wants. And the thing that it most wants is not us living happily ever after, so we're dead. Like, it's not that humans have been trying to cause side effects. When we build a skyscraper on top of where there used to be an ant heap, we're not trying to kill the ants. We're trying to build the skyscraper. But we are more dangerous to the small creatures of the earth than we used to be, just because we're doing larger things. The relationship between what you optimize for, the training set you optimize over, and what the entity, the organism, the AI ends up wanting, has been and will be weird and twisty. It's not direct. It's not like making a wish to a genie inside a fantasy story. And second, ending up slightly off is predictably enough to kill everyone.
0: Anthropic itself released a report that was less than reassuring. Anthropic said it detected and stopped some questionable uses of its AI models by people who might have been up to no good, up to and including scientists overseas who wanted to use Anthropic AI to enhance a virus, perhaps to create a biological weapon.

0: Just a short time later, Anthropic CEO Dario Amodei posted a long essay himself calling for a go-slow approach to AI models. And basically agreeing with the AI researcher who just quit his company, Jacob Cox.
1: I agree with Jacob much more than I disagree with him. And so instead of saying, you know, it's a 10% chance, that sounds like it's a roll of the dice, I think it's much more illuminating to say, well, that forks into different paths. And if we take the right paths, then the chance of something going wrong is very low. If we take the wrong paths, then the chance of something going wrong could be even higher than that. And I think that the way to take the right path is for the industry to work together. Sideways, highways, riding on an elevator. Coach is like an alligator. Now my brain is out of data. Fighting, lightning, tightening up the buzzers. If we go too slow, I still believe that the wrong people will be in charge of the technology. And you know, that, again, will bring the probability of things going wrong very high.
0: It's easy to be skeptical about the warnings coming from inside the AI house. Do these companies want to share the responsibility, or do they want to make sure they don't get all the blame? The cynics go so far as to wonder whether Coxon's complaint was part of a coordinated effort, with his boss at Anthropic quickly weighing in agreement, and rivals Elon Musk and Sam Altman saying they agree too. Of course, you could test their intentions by actually proposing some rules of the road, and not necessarily only the ones they want.
2: If all of these guys acknowledge they're building a dangerous technology and they don't know where this technology is going, you don't have to be a genius to say, hey, stop that development. Certainly, we don't want to go into super intelligent AI. We got to ban that. And we got to stop right now and figure out how we make sure that AI and robotics work for ordinary people and not just make Mr. Musk and other billionaires even richer. That ain't complicated. And in fact, on Thursday, I'm bringing in some of the most knowledgeable people on this issue into Capitol Hill. We've got a closed door meeting. I invited the entire United States Senate, some House members. Hopefully out of that can come some serious legislation to control AI, which is in fact what the American people want. We got to move now. And maybe the very first thing we can do is to convince our president, who appears to know absolutely nothing about AI and the dangers of AI, to sit down with President Xi of China and work on a moratorium on preventing the development of super intelligent AI, and a pause so that we don't get into real trouble for the future of humanity.
3: This is a national security imperative, and I would expect Bernie Sanders to say, yes, let's stop everything and turn it over to the communists. I don't want to see that happen. And I'm not speaking, with hyperbole here. I think, in all seriousness, I think they would be perfectly content to turn this over to our adversaries. We need to lead. We haven't turned over nuclear technology to our adversaries. We've been the leader in that for years, and we have the ability to sort of shape nuclear policy. We need to be in that same position as it applies to AI, and I can't imagine why Bernie Sanders would make such a ridiculous statement that we need to slam on the brakes as if China's going to follow suit.
4: Like, I was a tech policy advisor in the Obama White House at the time, and we were talking about these same things 10 years ago.
5: Hello, I'm Dan Rather, and you're listening to What's the Frequency, Kenneth? With musical host Paul Fisher in New York City.
4: And yet, 10 years later, here we are still talking about it, and nothing is getting done. And this Congress was the Congress where we needed to do something. And I've been working in a bipartisan way to try to do it. But even one Republican told me that they tried to talk to leadership, like Mike Johnson's team, about doing AI policy. And Mike Johnson's team said, "We're waiting on the White House to tell us what they want to do."
6: Oh, my God.
4: So that's what this Congress has been about. This is a theme across every issue. About AI, they've been waiting on the president. And you see what the president thinks, right? He doesn't care. He doesn't think there's an issue here, right? But you're having the leading AI researchers tell us there's an issue, and they've been telling us for 10 years. I sat down with Sam Altman himself 10 years ago, and he was saying the same things. And so what are we doing here? We need to actually do something, and that's what I want to do.
7: A lot of concerning reports about AI. Should the AI industry slow down or be more regulated?
8: Well, I say this, look, we're leading China in AI. We're the most sophisticated country in the world. And frankly, I want to keep it that way because whoever wins, AI wins. Guardrails, we can do this and that.
9: Held together by electrical tape, a micropole.
8: But I think you have a lot of negative forces that are bringing it up that shouldn't be bringing it up, and they're bringing up things that won't happen.
9: But who's to say you're better off this way?
8: But whoever wins with AI wins, you know, it's an expression that I came up with and it's true.

we're building billions and billions of those. You look at the plants and factories, forgetting about AI for a second. We have more auto factories under construction right now than we have had in many, many decades.

There was a, I commend to your reading, David Sacks, who's the AI czar in the Trump White House in this term, put out a great post last night on X, and he explained, look, the guys that are calling for this are the ones that are pushing the frontier. If they want to slow that down, that's fine. But we also, at the same time, have to resist Congress jumping in and imposing some sort of emergency moratorium. Got to be done right, safely, wisely. But we, in order to solve that equation, we need a lot of bright minds around the tables.

I think the leaders and the providers of all these platforms, the guys you named and a few others, there's about 7 or 8 people who are in charge of this. They need to come together in a meeting with us and sit down and figure out what the right balance is. We cannot put a moratorium on this.

because China will overlap us. And that's the challenge. It's national security balanced with the immediate security of making sure the models are safe. I've been meeting with all of them individually since I became speaker. I mean, regularly. I've visited with all these guys.

0: The problem is they're all competitors. Each one of them wants to maintain an edge over the others. What David Sacks is saying in his post that was just published late last night is that they need to take personal responsibility first, and we need to get them all in a room at the same time and agree on what the guardrails are. That's the only way to do this. If Congress just races in and does some sort of emergency session to try to regulate AI, we will lose the race to China. And that is a threat to every single American. So we've got to have balance. We've got to have steady hands at the wheel. I'm one of the ones calling for the summoning of this meeting, and I will be pushing that myself because it is a top priority. But we don't need everybody to panic right now. We need to handle this new technology like we have others in the past and make sure we're doing everything we can responsibly to also not smother American innovation. We have to do both things simultaneously.
1: I promise you nobody's going to accuse Congress of racing to do anything about AI. We've been covering this for years.
0: Fair enough.
1: And
2: I think we do need to address it head on, and this is an issue that shouldn't be partisan, although again, I'm very concerned about a White House that has just told these companies to run free and basically opposed any kind of meaningful regulation. And you look at Congress, I mean, I was shocked to hear Speaker Johnson just now saying, you know, we really shouldn't be rushing, we shouldn't be moving too quickly on this. You know what's moving quickly? AI is moving quickly. And for Congress to just sit on its hands, for the White House to do nothing real, is something that is deeply dangerous to the American people and the world. There need to be safeguards, there need to be rules, there need to be limits, there needs to be a kill switch on rogue AI. You can set up frameworks that can be adjusted and changed every 30 days.

It's a kill switch. So heavy machinery has kill switches. High speed rail. Jet skis have kill switches. And even your Apple iPhone.

0: people on both sides of the aisle realize this is a necessary thing. It should be the first principle of AI safety.
1: Troy Green.
0: That humans must be able to turn off AI systems and AI agents. And we let the AI companies figure out how to do that. They have the smartest people working at these frontier labs.

0: you know, my view here is it has always been very strange that this technology is being built by a private company.
1: Tick, tick, tick, tick, tick, tick.
0: People ask me that question all the time. Why isn't this being built by government? And the strangest thing about it is I agree with them. I'm uncomfortable.

0: So the worry
1: you're
0: I have...
1: You're willing to hand over this company.
2: Tick, tick, tick, tick, tick, tick.
0: I am concerned that one single government could abuse this technology just as easily as a single company could.

I think a combination of democratically elected governments, I don't know about handing over, but some kind of oversight, some kind of joint governance.

With the midterms getting closer and affordability hitting closer to home, the president's economic advisor, Kevin Hassard, hit the Sunday news shows with a positive spin.

What I'm seeing is that if you look at, you know, the previous 3 months, then the average top-line inflation number was above 8, and that was in part because of the surge in oil prices during the issue of the Gulf. Over the last 3 months, inflation annualized is really just about 1%.

0: Hassert made that pitch while answering this question.
1: Friday, the Consumer Price Index report showed that August's inflation numbers were up 3.4% over last year. Those numbers, along with the war with Iran, the president's tariffs, it all has added pressure on the Federal Reserve.

0: to raise interest rates this week. If the Fed decides to raise interest rates, will President Trump accept it?
1: Yeah, President Trump 100% respects the independence of Kevin Warsh.

Now, President Trump and I actually think that there isn't a reason right now to raise rates. And then add to the fact that when I worked for Alan Greenspan, one of the things that Greenspan emphasized is that it's pretty important for the Fed to just leave things alone ahead of an election to preserve its independence. And so it's only been a couple times since 2013 where the Fed actually made a move right before an election because they wanted to preserve their independence.

0: But, you know, if Kevin and the committee decide whatever they're going to decide, we will 100% support them. And we are grateful for limited democracy where we get to say what our view of the data is, too. And I hope they're grateful for us as well.
1: Good day. In the meeting just concluded, the FOMC decided to raise the target range for the federal funds rate by 0.25 percentage point to 3.75% to 4%.
2: Kevin Hassert's assurances notwithstanding, the Fed chair did raise interest rates to try to cool inflation. And he did it despite Trump's obsession with lowering interest rates.
1: The decision we made today was a sober decision, serious decision, responsible decision, one that we have been preparing for and thinking about in my 110 or 20 days here. I committed to look outside the window and see what I can observe. That's what I did in Jackson. That's what we did today.
2: Trump was not happy.

And what fills us with dread is the crushing weakness of our politics against the massive stakes of our times. Tech titans dig bunkers. While warning us, the new intelligence they're creating risks human extinction. Congress debates youth sports, and the president builds a ballroom.

an ancient establishment barely capable of email, sleepwalks into a technological revolution while the president dismantles precautions and calls us fools for worrying. Just listen to this. On day one, Donald Trump rescinded the AI safety order meant to guard against catastrophic risks, including the engineering of bioweapons. Meanwhile, Don Jr.'s 1789 Capital bought big money stakes in data centers and AI labs. Four days before inauguration, the Emirati spy chief committed $500 million to the Trump family crypto business. And 4 months later, the Trump administration granted the Emirates the rights to buy our most sensitive AI chips. See, a capable president would move swiftly to secure and reassure the American people. Rush inspectors into frontier labs, fortify the nation against bioterrorism, demand legislation from Congress, and lead the world toward an AI treaty. But President Trump is compromised.

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What's the frequency, Paul? I'm Paul Fisher.

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3: I would take that little card, go into the dispensaries. No education, like nobody ever asked, how's that working for you? Are you having any side effects?
4: I don't mind the idea that there is a way to purchase these products legally. I think it's a big mistake to think that they are an ordinary commodity.
5: And for policymakers, they have to stop thinking that this is the weed that was smoked by the Woodstock people, where they, it is not.
6: I'm Julie Rose, and this is Top of Mind. I have been a radio journalist for 2 decades. But a few years ago, I found myself avoiding the news for long stretches because of how depressing and divisive it all seems. I still wanted to be informed and engaged on important issues, though, and I figured I couldn't be alone in that. So we created this podcast. Each episode, we tackle one tough topic in a way that will challenge you, help you feel more empathy, and empower you to become a better citizen, a kinder neighbor, and a more effective advocate. Today, has marijuana legalization turned out the way we expected?
3: I knew so many people on antidepressants and anxiety meds, and I just didn't want to do that. Or just painkillers. I mean, there's so many prescription addictions out there, and I didn't want to touch that stuff. And so this was my answer.
6: Amber Post started using marijuana around 2016. That year, the number of states that had legalized recreational marijuana doubled, jumping from 4 to 8. It was the early days of a nationwide shift. And Post, at the time, had a lot on her own plate with a busy family and an event planning business.
3: At that time, I had 4 kids at home. I owned 4 franchises, and my husband was out of town for work all the time. I wasn't a big drinker, and so instead of having a glass of wine or a drink at night, I started using these little 2-milligram gummy-type products from Colorado. And doing all the things I just mentioned, it was a daytime, you know, midday or mid-afternoon when you just have that, life's hard. It would just really kick it down a notch. My husband said it made me a better wife and mother because it just made it easier to handle all the chaos. You know, I wasn't worried. I felt like it was socially acceptable. I wasn't worried about that. I felt like it was safe and pretty harmless and kind of did the trick without diving into those other things I mentioned. So that's where I started.
6: Fast forward to 2022. More than 20 states have legalized recreational marijuana by this point. Amber Post is still taking the gummies and starting to have unexpected gut problems.
3: I could not tolerate food. My stomach hurt all the time. And like persistent diarrhea is what I dealt with. So every morning from the time I got up until about, 2 p.m., it was constant. Now suddenly I can barely leave the house. And I was bloated and I was gaining weight during this time. It was just baffling. I told the doctor about it. She's like, oh, that's probably gluten. Cut out gluten. And so that started a path of let's cut things out. Let's cut out gluten. Let's cut out dairy and sugar and artificial sugar.
6: None of that made a difference. But marijuana helped with the nausea.
3: To me, it was like a medicine. It's the only way I could function. That's what made me keep increasing my doses. I would get to the point where I'd take 50 milligrams before we went to dinner. And then an hour or two later, I'd take 50 more. Like I was consuming really high doses.
6: Meanwhile, her health problems were getting worse.
3: I told my husband, I said, I've got to figure this out because I feel like I want to die. I feel like I am dying. And so I went to the ER and they're like, you're having stomach pains? like, you're here because you're having a stomach ache. And I'm like, yeah, but it's more than that. Like, you don't understand. And so they took me back. They gave me the IV fluids and I sat there on a hospital bed for about 3 hours. Well, finally the doctor got freed up and he's like, what's going on? Your stomach hurts? And he just kicked back on the couch and we had a conversation. And that conversation probably lasted about 30 minutes where he asked me a million questions. And the last question he asked me was, do you use weed? And I said, absolutely, every day. And he said, well, look this up.
6: Cannabis hyperemesis syndrome, he said.
3: And so I Googled it on my phone and said, oh my gosh. And the more I read while he was sitting there, I just was shocked. And I said, this is what I have. And he said, yeah, we're starting to recognize it. We're starting to see it. I said, what's the cure? How do I fix it? And he said, stop using weed. Just cut it out. Just stop. And so I drove myself home and I crawled into bed and I stayed in bed for the next 3 days. And I had the shakes. I had the shivers. It was the end of day two that I could finally eat. And I got some soup and crackers down. It was like a really bad flu. And then after the third day, I was out of bed and I was starting to feel a little more normal and I could eat. And I was like, oh my God, I can eat. This is wonderful. That's exactly what it was.
6: More Americans use cannabis every day, or almost every day, than use alcohol on a daily basis. And that's in large part because marijuana is a lot more accessible than it used to be. More than half of us live in a state where marijuana is recreationally legal. Nearly 8 in 10 live in a county with a marijuana dispensary. And Americans have never been more supportive of legalization than they are right now. There's a general sense that marijuana just isn't as dangerous as alcohol or tobacco. But it's important to remember that it's still illegal in the eyes of the federal government, which means this new stage of nearly nationwide legal marijuana use is being managed almost entirely by a patchwork of state policies. And doctors and scientists are starting to worry about what that means for public health. Emergency rooms are seeing increased visits for cannabis use issues. And a 2024 report commissioned by the Centers for Disease Control, the National Institutes of Health, and the National Academies of Science, Engineering, and Medicine raises concerns that cannabis consumption has outpaced research and public policy. So, given that marijuana is more legal and more acceptable than it's ever been in America, today on Top of Mind, we're exploring how we got to this point and where we go from here. When Amber Post found out that marijuana use was at the root of her health problems,
3: it was like being hit with a ton of bricks and, wow, we're so stupid. Why didn't we stop and realize this first? But nobody had suggested it. I didn't know it was a thing. I didn't know the risk was there. And I would have stopped it a year before I had if somebody said, hey, do this. But instead, here I am cutting out gluten and sugar and artificial sugar and all those things that didn't do a darn bit of good because that wasn't my problem.
6: But she says there were never any real guardrails to her use. When she started taking gummies, marijuana wasn't legal in Oklahoma where she lived, so she was getting it from Colorado.
3: You know, I probably went for months at a time without doing anything, especially like if I ran out and we weren't in Colorado. Like, I wasn't dependent. But soon after it was legalized in Oklahoma
6: for medicinal use, but it wasn't hard to get a medical marijuana card.
3: I told the doctor when he said, why do you want this? I said, my husband says it makes me a better wife and mother. And he cracked up. And then I further explained why he said that. You know, it helps me relax and enjoy the moment. And he said, that is the best reason I've ever heard. That's all it takes to get a card. I mean, my appointment was, 6 minutes long from start to finish, if that. Anybody can get one. So then I would take that little card, go into the dispensaries, you know, find what was on sale or what a friend might have recommended or what was similar to what we were getting in Colorado. No education. Like, nobody ever asked, how's that working for you? Do you need a higher dose? Are you having any side effects? If I had been asked any of those questions by somebody knowledgeable, it might have changed my outcome.
6: Then when her husband started working for a marijuana manufacturer, she started using their products. They were stronger, but she didn't give that much thought.
3: You always just kind of gradually, gently step up. It's not like I went from the 2 milligram to 25. You know, you just used it for a little bit. And then when you're not feeling it anymore, you'd use a little more. So a 25 milligram gummy that's probably the size of a Starburst, I mean, sometimes you just nibble on, like that one will last you a long time. Well, what I've learned in hindsight, if I would have been getting proper education at the dispensaries, which is nearly impossible to get, tolerance breaks. That's all you have to do. You take a 2-week break every so often, let your body clear out the junk, get yourself reset. I could have stayed on that 2-milligram dose probably forever, but nobody told me that.
7: Had it ever occurred to you that it could be addictive?
3: No, and I'd always heard it wasn't. And even my husband, who was in the industry, you know, claimed that it wasn't. And of course, he's not a doctor. He's not a medical professional, but that's what the thought was. And, you know, there are people that are willing to use that to fix their ailments. And it really does help a lot of people.
7: When Amber Post realized the marijuana was making her sick, she stopped cold turkey. Now it's been 10 months.
3: It's going pretty well. Sometimes I'm like, man, I would love a gummy right now. And so I wish I would have known how to manage it properly so I could still be using those products, because I do believe in the benefits of it. I think they're great for some people, but there's no education on proper use. I didn't know what that looked like.
7: Well, why did you decide to go public with your story?
3: Well, I was laying in bed. It was really late or really early, middle of the night, and couldn't sleep and was thinking about it. And I thought, you know, I'm going to tell this story and maybe it'll help someone. And since I shared that Facebook post, it got a lot of interaction, and I get reached out to pretty often, probably about 2 dozen times so far. People have directly said, hey, you saved me. You fixed my problem. I didn't know what it was. I cut out everything like you did. I finally cut out weed and I didn't know what fixed me, but now I know it was the weed. Like, I've heard from people all over the country. And so when you ask me to share, like, just know that this is out there. Like, nobody's watching out for you in the weed industry. You are every man for yourself. And, you know, I wish I would have had that, and I wish it would be different, but I just want people to not go through what I did.
7: Yeah. Amber Post, thank you so much for sharing your story with us.
3: Absolutely. Thanks for having me.
7: Cannabis is one of the oldest drugs in the world. Early reports of its use stretch all the way back to ancient Greece and China and India. And it's a plant that grows naturally, after all. So why the sudden public health concern?
8: You have now a drug that no one really knows about because it has evolved over time. Many people say they use cannabis during college. They're fine. They're successful citizens. But the cannabis that their mothers, fathers, and grandparents might have been exposed to is nothing close.
7: The consequences of that transformation are up next here on Top of Mind. I'm Julie Rose, and this is the BYU Radio Podcast Network.
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8: I have been studying cannabis for nearly 20 years. Hi, I'm Yasmin Hurd. I'm director of the Addiction Institute at the Icahn School of Medicine at Mount Sinai in New York.
7: She's also one of the top marijuana researchers in the country, and she's one of the lead authors of that recent report from the National Academies of Science, Engineering, and Math, which called for a concerted look at the effects of cannabis on public health in America.
8: In the beginning, you know, many people asked, why am I studying cannabis? Because they didn't think that, just like many in the public, that it was, quote unquote, a problem. or, you know, that you can't get addicted to this and, you know, we should really be studying cocaine or something like that at the time. Even my colleagues said, you know, they used cannabis when they were in college and look, they're scientists today. So it didn't really do anything. So they were really challenging, is this something that we should really investigate? Mm. And now that's changed a lot. Many of the same people are now studying cannabis in a similar manner.
12: You had suspicions even 20 years ago that cannabis might be more dangerous. I don't know if that's the right word, or at least have more of an impact than people assumed.
8: Yeah, I don't think I use the word dangerous. It was more of, I was studying adults with what we would consider quote unquote heavy drug use, such as like opioids or cocaine. Unfortunately, there's a high mortality with like opioid use and, you know, opioid overdose. And I study the brains of people when they pass away. And I remember going to autopsy and looking at this young man, and I wondered what brought him there. And even though, you know, the gateway hypothesis is very contentious, a number of the adults with opioid use disorder would say that they started with cannabis or alcohol. And so I just had wanted to look at what that might do to the developmental process of risk for future addiction or psychiatric related symptoms.
12: So how addictive then is cannabis? I think a lot of people have assumed that you can't get addicted to marijuana.
8: Today, that is not the case. The data does vary depending on stage and population, but you can say between 15 to 30% of people who use cannabis will develop a cannabis use disorder. And that's similar to, you can say, cocaine or opioids. So people don't realize that as the concentration of THC increases, you increase the risk of addiction. It is the potency that makes a huge difference.
12: So this is one of the major findings of that report from the National Academies. Marijuana today has a lot more THC. Now, THC is just one of more than 100 different chemicals called cannabinoids that are found in the cannabis plant. Our bodies make natural cannabinoids, too, that regulate things like sleep, hunger, inflammation, lots of other processes. And the cannabinoids in marijuana interact with some of those same receptors in the body. THC is the cannabinoid that creates a high. But if you go back to the days when hippies and beat poets were smoking marijuana and singing its praises, it turns out the THC levels in that marijuana were surprisingly low.
8: For example, actually, they did a study of like THC at Woodstock, which actually had about 1% THC. So back then, 2 to 4%, you could say, over the years. And then they started making more and more potent cannabis flower, so that even today it's like 20, 24%. But it's also the products. You now have so many products today that can even give 90% THC to dabs or, you know, the different types of routes of administration. So you have increased THC concentrations. And if you go from 4% to 24% to 90% THC, the brain is seeing a completely different drug. So it's not the same.
12: And Dr. Hurd says, we're just starting to figure out the health consequences of this. Cannabis hyperemesis syndrome, the nausea, diarrhea, and vomiting that we heard about, is just one piece of the puzzle.
8: So when you consume high amounts of THC, you vomit a lot. It changes their body temperature. The cannabinoid receptors are really critical for many bodily functions. They're expressed in most organs, and they're highly abundant in the brain. In fact, they're the most abundant receptors on cells in the brain. A large percentage of them are expressed in brain regions that regulate vomiting, that regulate body temperature. And that's to tell you the importance of this biological system that we are now flooding with artificial THC that comes from outside of the body. The endocannabinoid system are really important for keeping everything in balance. It's really a highly regulatory system, the same thing in the brain. Yeah. And now we are taking away that balance. that's one of the things also where you see in the emergency room, you see much more cannabis-induced hyperemesis than ever before.
13: Yeah. I spoke to a woman who, when she started having those symptoms, when she started taking a higher THC dose of a gummy, she started having those symptoms. And then she was taking more of the gummy because it was helping her feel better, right? Sort of temporarily, this vicious cycle.
8: Yeah. That's what we see with many things. So many people, even for anxiety, most people tell us they use cannabis because it helps their anxiety. Yet still, all the data shows that the more cannabis they take, it exacerbates their anxiety. So then they take more because they're like, oh, this helped them. This is the challenge. So the woman you spoke with, that's exactly the thing. She doesn't realize that the thing that she's continuing to take is exacerbating the symptom that she's now trying to alleviate more and more.
13: Dr. Hurd, what have you noticed in the last couple of years in your addiction clinic there at Mount Sinai? What kinds of patterns?
8: Many of our patients who have other disorders in terms of mental health disorders or other substance use disorders, cannabis is always there. There's definitely increasing mental health challenges, a psychosis, schizophrenia. There's also depression, increased suicidal ideation and suicides. Even in healthy individuals who, you know, they might have perhaps not known that they had maybe a genetic risk or so to have psychosis. And even if you take, so a country like Denmark, so in Scandinavia, everybody's medical record, one good thing you can track. And they saw in recent years, just like many countries, that cannabis increased in their society. At the same time, they saw increases in psychosis, schizophrenia in their society. It's not that the genetics of that population changed within two decades. There was an association with cannabis use disorder, and primarily in young men. You could explain like 30% of the schizophrenia to cannabis use disorder. So even in countries where perhaps the United States may have more potent products, more huge variety of products, in Europe, they also see that high potency THC products are associated with more mental health issues like psychosis and depression and so on.
13: Do you believe that THC has beneficial uses?
8: I do. I don't have absolute data because I don't study it in that context. I think that THC for certain conditions absolutely may have medicinal benefit. But do I think that THC in the potency it's being sold today has medicinal benefits? No, I do not.
13: So anything over what? Over 60%? Over 20%? To you sort of signals like probably no medicinal benefit here and more risk than anything.
8: Exactly, because every single thing is a risk, looking at the harm versus the benefit. Medicine kind of works like that. Even for people who have cancer, depending on the type of cancer they have, the treatment may be harsh, but for that particular cancer, it needs to be. And if that's the case, you might need, you know, 20%, 30% or more THC, depending on the condition, I don't know. But for the most part, as you increase the concentration of THC, you're increasing the negatives. So for me, I think that THC could have potential medicinal benefits, absolutely, but more on the lower scale. And it depends on the condition. And that's what we need research to find out about.
13: Only two medicines derived from cannabis have been approved so far by the FDA. One is THC-based and is for inducing appetite in HIV, AIDS, and chemo patients. The other treats seizures, and it's made of a different cannabinoid called CBD, which does not create a high. Researchers are exploring CBD's potential to treat anxiety, Parkinson's, MS, and schizophrenia, too. Now, much of the research with cannabis involves isolating the various cannabinoids to see what they do individually. And in the case of THC and CBD, there's quite a bit of evidence that they might actually moderate each other in the marijuana plant. So, for instance, THC is known to exacerbate psychosis. CBD has the potential to treat it. Here's another example. Dr. Hurd studies addiction in her lab. She uses rats, and she gave them CBD.
8: And actually, our results showed that it reduced heroin seeking behavior, while when we studied THC, it would increase heroin self-administration in our animal models. So we then went to clinical trials to see whether or not CBD could even reduce craving in our patients with opiate use disorder. And our pilot studies replicated what we saw in our animal models.
13: That research is still ongoing. And those are just a few of the things that scientists have learned about the two cannabinoids they've studied the most.
8: There's over 100 cannabinoids in the cannabis plant and many other chemicals. But we don't even know the ratio of those different cannabinoids in a complex plant that has like 500 chemicals that we still don't even understand how they work. It's not that everything is bad. It's how do we look at this plant? How do we look at understand that THC and the increasing potency of THC is worsening health outcomes, while other cannabinoids might have benefits?
13: So would you like to see cannabis made illegal in certain circumstances?
8: We've gone down that path, and this thing of legal and illegal, as you said, the body and the brain does not know that a drug is illegal or legal. So to me, it's more about what is the health impact of that product and what we would expect of the health impact of that particular product based on, for example, the concentration of THC. We have to stop calling cannabis as if it's this monolithic thing. Nicotine is nicotine. The cannabis plant is very complex. Alcohol is, you know, we have the percentage for beer, wine, and heavy alcohol. That's not done the same way with cannabis. And for policymakers, they have to stop thinking that this is the weed that was smoked by the Woodstock people, where they, it is not. It may be romanticized in that way. It might have been a rite of passage during that time period, but it's not the same. And so they need to stop calling it cannabis and actually talk about the cannabinoids and other chemicals that are in that product or this product. So I'm optimistic, actually, that within the next 5 to 10 years, we will have more definitive answers. I'm just upset we actually know that there is smoke here. Why do we wait for the fire to be burning completely to say, okay, let's do something now? A lot of young people are suffering from mental health challenges. I just think it's unfair. It's disturbing for me because we know, and a lot of the people knew that they were going to make these very potent products and yet still allowed it. Money became a very big driving force, and prioritizing money over children and the future, therefore, of our society.
13: What could have averted the place where we are today? What do you think needs to change so that we can not let it go too much further without getting some clear information?
8: I think that if scientists and physicians were part of the discussion of policy with policymakers, it's about conversation and about data. Also, we could learn from the past with alcohol and tobacco. There's a higher bar. And why are we using that higher bar that we've learned from how sales of tobacco and alcohol should be? Those things should be perhaps the same level for cannabis as a start. So I think that there's a lot that we could have learned and we should have implemented, but we're waiting. We're waiting. We're waiting.
13: I mean, would you like to see, you know, FDA regulation of cannabis products that says, like, you know, there's this much in this gummy and this is okay and we're allowing this? Like treated like a medicine?
8: Well, for the FDA to do that, there really needs to be research to show that that particular gummy with that particular concentration treats this symptom, this disorder. And that's what companies should have been held to. They shouldn't have just been able to, you know, run the gamut and say, oh, cannabis can cure everything. And that is indeed the problem. When you're making this product, you should prove to us, one, it's safe. Two, it's doing all the things that you say that it does. Today, they're just slapped on the wrist for these things or sent a letter. Oh, don't do this again. It's too late. By that time, their product has reached many, many people, especially, as I said, young people. There's so many of the products that are geared to youth because they're still candy-like. We have to start taking accountability as adults we have to start taking accountability as policymakers. The physicians and clinicians around the country, they don't know how to help their patients with cannabis use disorder because it's very difficult to treat. It's not only about economy, and economy absolutely is important, but there has to be a balance.
13: Who in particular are you most concerned about? Which populations?
8: Well, you know, pregnant women, youth, teens. And I think that the vulnerable developing brain is very important. We know that the earlier you start to use cannabis, the greater the risk of developing a cannabis use disorder. So that's why, you know, I was told, wait until you get older if you want to try.
13: Like what, college age, 40s?
8: I say to the young people, just get to late 20s. So, you know, get past there. But then be cautious of what you're putting in your body. Make sure that you're looking at the THC concentrations. Packaging can not be accurate. And that's another thing that, to me, policymakers and lawmakers really should clamp down on. If you're going to sell a product, just like when you're going to buy aspirin in the store, you know exactly what each tablet has. They should hold the cannabis products to that same level. But consume with the same way that you would consume any other drug. You're not going to sit and drink a whole bottle if you don't have an alcohol use disorder of, you know, a whole bottle of gin. It's the same thing. If you're going to consume a very high potency THC product, it's like that. And I think we just need more educated consumers. That to me is important.
13: Dr. Hurd, thank you very much for your time and your insight today. I really appreciate it.
8: Thank you for having me.
13: Okay, so why do we have such potent marijuana products on the market right now? Well, turns out that has everything to do with the specific way that we decided to go about legalization, where it's federally illegal but allowed in most states.
4: People will say we have this wonderful laboratory of the states with the states trying many different things. In reality, all of the states are variations on the fundamental approach of allowing a for-profit industry to dominate that market.
13: So coming up, how weed in America became the Wild West and how we could do things differently. I'm Julie Rose. This is Top of Mind, a BYU radio podcast.
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13: In the early days of marijuana legalization, state lawmakers were leaning on the expertise of a handful of public policy experts, including John Calkins. He's a professor of public policy at Carnegie Mellon.
18: I've been studying drug policy for about 35 years. Back in 2010, when California was seriously considering and almost passed the first major state legalization of non-medical cannabis, one of my colleagues went to Sacramento to testify and was just appalled at the bad information that the lawmakers there were receiving. And she came home and said, "Guys, we've got to work in this area so that our leaders and the media and the public more generally have better information." So that was more than a decade ago. I don't think any of us anticipated that the country would spend so much time in this very awkward never-never land, with many states having state legal regulatory schemes while it's still a controlled substance at the federal level. And I think we thought legalization was either not going to happen or it would happen completely.
13: Instead, we've got a highly dysfunctional setup, says Calkins. And it's only possible because the U.S. government has turned a blind eye and effectively stopped enforcing federal laws against marijuana possession and sale. A lot of John Calkins' research these days is trying to figure out what this legal landscape means for us. And the thing he finds most worrisome is how marijuana habits are changing.
18: Back before this trend began, cannabis was like alcohol in that only about 1 in 10 current users used daily or near daily. For most people, it was an occasional substance, meaning it was used on occasions, like weekends with friends. Now more than 40% of current users use daily or near daily. That's not quite as high as for, say, cigarettes, but it's moved very far in that direction.
13: Why are so many more people using it so frequently then?
18: There are multiple reasons. One is simply the law change. There are a lot of people who want to follow the law.
13: So now those people feel more free to use marijuana.
18: Another is price has collapsed. The price per gram has gone down, and at the same time, the potency has gone up, so the price per milligram has truly collapsed.
13: In other words, getting high is getting cheaper.
18: And social norms have changed around this. There's less social approbation, but also the place of this substance in society has changed. It is not primarily anymore something that people do just for fun or to rebel against their parents. Some people even view it as part of a healthful life regimen, but other people, even if they're not claiming health benefits, it's just what they do as part of their daily life. One of the things that's really striking about cannabis markets in use now, compared to what they were a generation ago, is this explosion in product forms. 25 years ago, we usually use the word marijuana, but at that time, when people said marijuana use, they were essentially thinking of a smoked product. Now there's smoked products, of course, but also vapes and dabs, edibles, both solid and liquid, tinctures, there's even suppositories. It's remarkable. And so I sometimes liken this to moving from just milk to the entire dairy section of the supermarket with cottage cheese, ice cream, and so on. There's been a real proliferation in the forms in which intoxicating cannabinoids get consumed.
13: And in a lot of these forms, it's hard for people to know how much THC they're actually getting.
18: So with smoking, people are better able to titrate, figure out how high they're getting. With edibles, you're more likely to have this accidental taking more than you intended to. Mm-hmm. And with dabs, for instance, you are getting potentially a very large dose in a very short amount of time, which can be much more compelling. So yeah, different risk profiles for the different modalities.
13: And the responsibility for managing all of this falls to the states that have legalized marijuana. But states are not well equipped to regulate what all these marijuana products being sold in their states actually contain, let alone how they're made or labeled. That's the kind of thing the Food and Drug Administration typically handles. And states focus on who sells what and how, which is pretty much how they've gone about regulating marijuana too, says Calkins.
18: And what that means practically for the regulatory agencies is they are essentially good government agencies. They are trying to make sure that all license applicants are treated equally, that they aim to have no corruption. They do aim to enforce the certain specific rules. They try to collect the taxes. They try to make sure that underage individuals do not purchase. But they are agnostic on whether or not the market growing

0: there's a special role for the Department of Agriculture because this is an agriculture-based product. But it is not primarily public health agencies that are put in charge, and public health agencies have not rushed to try to claim this territory. They've been understandably very focused on other issues like the opioid crisis and COVID and homelessness.
1: And even if they wanted to do FDA-type regulating of cannabis?
0: States lack scale and resources. They end up getting most of their information from industry. Industry provides information that helps industry maximize profit, doesn't necessarily protect the public. But there are also practical considerations. It is still illegal under federal law for someone to possess cannabis. So states have a hard time ordering their employees to go out and get a sample of cannabis that's being sold by one of their licensed stores and test it to see if the label is correct. When we do that testing, we find out that the labels are usually incorrect. There's a lot of just plain deceit. There's a lot of hiding that there's bad stuff. There's a lot of exaggerating potency. And the states have difficulty regulating the testing companies. The testing companies get their revenue from the cannabis companies. They tend to approve labels that make the cannabis companies happy. They are not audited the way that I would expect that they would be after national legalization. So we have a lot of inaccurate labels on these products.
1: It's not just the testing or labeling. Cannabis companies have stepped in wherever states have fallen short.
0: Well, at some level, they decide almost everything because it is a privatized for-profit market. Basically, we, in that regard, have said cannabis is not special. It can safely be provided the same way that most consumer products are. And there's an argument for that, but there are a number of people on the public health side who think that dependence-inducing intoxicants are different. We don't necessarily want the dynamic creativity of the free market to be constantly driving down prices, innovating new products, coming up with marketing campaigns, promoting greater use. I think the nation as a whole was pretty naive about this. A lot of people mistakenly thought that legalization would be same old, just without the arrests. They completely underestimated the energy of a for-profit industry. There are other sectors where we do things with nonprofits, for instance, blood banking. We say that's too important. We'll entrust that to organizations who are chartered to work in the public interest, not in the shareholder interest. And you can make a case that for something like cannabis, society would be better off if it wasn't owned and operated by for-profit companies.
1: What has happened to the illegal market for cannabis products now that it's legal in most states?
0: It's a fabulous question, a little bit of a complicated answer. The first point is the illegal market has a much smaller share of a much bigger market. Probably the totally illegal market is smaller, but it hasn't shrunk as much as it would have if use hadn't gone up so much. So on the good news side, Mexico and Mexican organized trafficking groups are driving far less revenue from cannabis than they used to. So that's mostly a win. What we have now for illegal markets is a complicated set of gray areas. Some of it is straight organized crime operating in the United States, but a lot of it is more like people who don't look all that different than the licensed operators, except that they don't have a license. It is a store that sometimes sells quite openly. It just isn't licensed and the product isn't licensed. But it's not as bad as it sounds because only a subset of them look like violent drug traffickers. A lot of them look more just like rule breakers.
1: Why aren't the regulators shutting them down? I mean, isn't that the whole point? You legalize so that the illegal rule breakers aren't there anymore. And then you have more control over the economy.
0: So one of the other big myths with legalization was once we legalize,

0: we can stop enforcement. But that's exactly wrong. It's exactly when there is a legal market that can compete with the illegal market, the pressure on the illegal market can usefully suppress it. But for a long time, we really didn't have the backbone to do that. And that's bad six ways to Sunday. It's bad because the unregulated producers put riskier products out in the market with worse labels. It's unfair to the licensed producers. They have to compete with organizations that don't follow the rules, and it's hard to compete with them. So, yeah, we missed an opportunity to be aggressive about trying to get rid of illegal and unlicensed suppliers. We're starting to come around, but the bad news is when you were slow out of the gate, a lot of these unlicensed, unregulated suppliers have become established now, and it will take even greater energy and effort to get rid of them than it would have if we had been more assertive at the outset.
1: One of the things many medical professionals, drug researchers, and policy experts, including Calkins, want to see is a more active role from the federal government. And there has been some movement on that. The Federal Controlled Substances Act ranks illicit drugs in five categories. Schedule 1 is the most restricted, and it's reserved for drugs that are considered to have, quote, no currently accepted medical use and a high potential for abuse. Marijuana is in that category and has been since the 1970s. But in 2024, the U.S. Department of Justice proposed moving it to a less dangerous category of controlled substance, Schedule 3. That would make marijuana easier to research and open the door to federally legalized medical use. But Calkin says,
0: rescheduling gets way overemphasized. For instance, cocaine is not a Schedule 1 drug. Cocaine is a Schedule 2 drug with a medically recognized purpose. So the movement from Schedule 1 to Schedule 3 has some consequences, but that's not legalization. If all we do is reschedule cannabis to Schedule 3, it's still a controlled substance. It cannot be sold for any, cannot legally be sold for any purpose other than medicine, cannot be sold without a prescription, cannot be dispensed other than by a DEA-licensed pharmacy. So people sometimes overemphasize this importance between Schedule 1 and Schedule 3. Legalization is different than that. Legalization is you take it off the Controlled Substance Act altogether.
1: A bill to do that actually passed in the House of Representatives back in 2022 when Democrats held a small majority, but it stalled in the Republican-controlled Senate. President Trump has said he supports rescheduling marijuana and, quote, ending needless arrests and incarcerations of adults for small amounts of marijuana for personal use. He's also said he supports the right of states to pass marijuana laws. He even said he planned to vote in favor of Amendment 3 in Florida to make recreational marijuana use legal, but that initiative fell short in the 2024 election. If national legalization did happen somehow, the regulatory patchwork would disappear, but there would be new risks, says John Calkins.
0: Use will probably continue to go up to a degree. Prices will probably continue to ebb down some, and I suspect there will be still more innovation in the product space. One of the things we haven't talked about is the age profile of the users. And at one time, cannabis was a young person's substance. It really isn't anymore. If you choose a random gram of cannabis, what's the median age of the person using it? It's 35. Like, another dimension of this is male-female differences. When cannabis was seen as a deviant, risky thing, men were heavily overrepresented. Use by men has gone up over the last, say, 10 years, but use by women has gone up much more as it's become more normalized.
1: And those trends would likely accelerate, says Calkins, because making marijuana legal from coast to coast would create a national market and the potential for just a few giant marijuana companies to dominate with national brands on the level of, say, Budweiser or Marlboro.
0: Right now, the cannabis companies are still not on the scale of the tobacco and alcohol firms. They don't have the same national media presence. But after national legalization, they will. There will be more consolidation and national suppliers who will be one step bigger. And that will make a difference in terms of lower production costs. That will also make a difference in terms of their advertising clout. In the long run, the winners in this marketplace are going to be the ones who know how to manage brands and know how to do advertising. And so as you go to national legalization, we're going to kind of commodify the production. Now, it's not as hard to grow cannabis as it is to make an Apple iPhone. And so the winning companies are going to be the ones who are able to persuade you to spend more for their product. Sometimes I liken it to bottled water. Cannabis can be incredibly cheap to produce, like water, but there are companies that make a lot of money convincing us to spend $2 or $3 a bottle on water purchased at a store. They're geniuses. They're making money on something that's essentially free from a tap. That's what the future of a national legalization world would look like. The companies that win and the companies that continue to make money are going to be the ones who are the best at convincing people to pay much more for the product than it costs them to produce the product.
1: Would the products be safer, though?
0: I hope so. I mean, I do actually think that federal legalization could help with the issue of testing and labeling.
1: So what's the legalization picture that you think could actually help to address some of these concerns, maybe to not leave it in the hands of big corporations to consolidate and market and maximize their profits, you know, regardless of what happens to the American people?
0: If I had the chance to write a national legalization law, I would do two things. I would first differentiate small boutique cottage producers from industrial producers, the same way that many state laws allow cottage level production of fruits and vegetables, and you can sell your apples on the side of the road without the same regulatory oversight that agribusiness has. I think that would be an important distinction. The second thing is those big players, I wish they were all nonprofits. I wish they were chartered to undercut the existing market, but not to expand consumption. I wish that a third of the board members of those nonprofits, those board seats were set aside for child welfare advocates and public health people. I don't mind the idea that there is a way to purchase these products legally. I think it's a big mistake to think that they are an ordinary commodity. Cannabinoids are dependence-inducing intoxicants. 50% is consumed by people with a substance use disorder. Those people are not necessarily having their life improved by a system that promotes product variety, potency, low prices, and active marketing. I think we should, as a community, be willing to give up a little bit of our freedom to protect the people who will struggle with free availability of legal cannabis.
1: Is there anything we could learn from the legalization of alcohol and the regulation of alcohol that would be useful?
0: I mean, one of the stories with alcohol legalization is at the outset, the country expected government to try to rein in industry a little bit. But we have become, as a society, more individual-oriented and less tolerant of things that are in the community interest. And over time, that regulatory structure that took the edge off of the for-profit alcohol industry has mostly been eliminated. Most states have gotten rid of their state stores. Even the taxes haven't kept up with inflation, so that effective real tax has gone down. And this is sort of consistent with a society that has said, we're going to allow gambling. This is consistent with a society that says, I don't really want to vaccinate my kids. My own interest in not having an adverse reaction for my kid is going to trump my willingness to give up a little bit of freedom in order to protect the public welfare. We as a society aren't very willing to say, I'll give up my right to access to this thing that I would use wisely to protect my neighbor who might make mistakes with it.
1: Professor Calkins, thank you very much for your time today. I really appreciate it.
0: My pleasure. I appreciate your interest, and hopefully this was helpful to you.
1: Jonathan P. Calkins is a professor of operations research and public policy at Carnegie Mellon University's Hines College. So I keep thinking about the year or so before my mom went into hospice, when she was in a lot of pain and nothing seemed to help. Since medical marijuana is legal in Utah, we got her some gummies and some brownies, I think. And it was not a great experience. Sometimes it seemed to work. Most of the time, though, it either didn't seem to make a difference or she got way too loopy and anxious. But we were desperate, so we just kept trying. And I have to say, this episode really helped me understand why that was so frustrating, why we couldn't seem to get good advice, why we really had no idea how much THC we were giving her, and why the results seemed so uneven. I'm kind of relieved to know it wasn't just us getting things wrong. Also, I'm relieved to know that there are some ways to make the system work better. Those are the things I'm going to be watching for as my state lawmakers and members of Congress take up these issues. I'd love to hear your thoughts about today's episode, though. Email topofmind@byu.edu. 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I'm Julie Rose. We'll talk soon.
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2: 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I'm Grant Barrett.
3: And I'm Martha Barnett. And ladies and gentlemen, horses and mules, cross-eyed mosquitoes and bow-legged ants, I am here to tell you something I know absolutely nothing about.
2: Whoa. We're going to have like zero listeners, Martha.
3: Well, no, that was the opening bit of doggerel that was making the rounds in the United States during the 1930s. And there were lots of different versions of this, all of which had to do with this sort of pseudo-sophisticated speech. And we've heard a lot of different versions of this over the years as listeners have written and called to share them with us. A listener named Patrick shared one that continues, get this, I come before you to stand behind you to tell you about something I know nothing about. Next Tuesday, the day after Friday, there will not be a meeting held at the town hall. Admission is free, so pay at the door, pull up a chair, and sit on the floor. When the meeting starts, exit. It's just, you can just imagine dads, memorizing this.
2: Yeah, memorizing it just and sharing it with every new victim.
3: Absolutely.
2: All the kids and grandkids and cousins and second cousins and 10th cousins and so forth.
3: Oh, here's somebody who hasn't heard it. Yeah.
2: We'll put all the versions we found on our website at waywardradio.org. But we'd love to hear the bits of nonsense, verse, and doggerel that are passed along in your family. Call or text toll-free from the U.S. and Canada, 877-929-9673. Or email words@waywardradio.org. Hello, you have a way with words.
4: Hi, this is Maggie. I'm calling from Washington, D.C.
2: Hi, Maggie. Welcome to the program. What's up?
4: Thank you so much. I'm calling because I was just thinking of my best friend from college, who is from Eastern North Carolina, and something that she used to say whenever we would see, like, a dog, in the hot North Carolina summers or whatever, the dog would be, like, panting pretty much, and she would say something like, oh, that dog's hassling, in her Southern accent, and I always wondered what she meant by that, so one day I asked her, and she said, oh, that's just what we say for panting. And I was like, what are you talking about? Who's we? She's like, I don't know, my family. So sure enough, we called up her brother, who is a vet. And we were like, hey, Wes, what do you call a dog that is, its tongue is hanging out and it's really hot? He was like, oh, well, that means the dog is panting. Or he said, if you want the Southern term, the dog is hassling. So it wasn't just Haley, but it is her family, and they're from Eastern North Carolina. And I guess I was wondering what that meant. My initial thought was that it was like an onomatopoeia. Like, I guess you could say a dog that's like panting really hard kind of sounds like it's making a hissing sound almost, but I feel like that's kind of a stretch. So that's why I called in. I was just really curious about it.
2: Just to be clear, when you said vet, you meant veterinarian for the brother.
4: Exactly. Yeah, he's a vet. Yep.
2: Gotcha. Okay. This is very interesting. So hassle, H-A-S-S-L-E, looks like the other word, meaning to annoy or to aggravate.
4: Exactly.
3: The hassle that you're talking about when a dog is, panting, it does have to do with the sound of it. There are lots of different words that have this sound and connote this idea. If, for example, in the 19th century in Southeast England, there was the word hustle, H-U-S-S-L-E, which meant to wheeze or to breathe noisily. But there are even older forms of this word that go back to Scotland. The other hassle, we're not really sure of of that origin if you're talking about somebody who's harassing you. Some dictionaries will tell you it's a combination of hustle and harass, and some think it's related to that term that you mentioned involving animals. So it's a little bit complicated, but there are lots of different versions of this, aren't there, Grant?
2: Yeah, back to the 1700s in Scots dialect and in Northern England, many of them showing the connection to wheeze through their spelling. You'll almost always get an H or a WH at the beginning, and then a vowel or a schwa, or maybe a long E or long O, and then a double S or a double Z, and then usually an LE, and that LE suffix is frequentative, which means it indicates a repetitive act. So it's kind of like the word wheeze with the LE added on the end.
3: So the bottom line is that your friend and your friend's family are not at all the only people who have noticed this this phenomenon and given it a similar sounding name.
2: Sometimes you will see people that say, oh, yeah, this is a U.S. Southern thing. But you will also find it in Canada. And most of the citations in the Dictionary of American Regional English for it are from New England. So it's far more widespread than just the U.S. South.
4: Oh, that's so interesting.
2: Yeah, and of course, as we said, it comes back to from the UK and Scotland back in the day, 300 years or so ago.
4: That's super cool. Wow.
3: All right. Well, thank you so much for calling.
4: Yeah, thank you so much. I'm really excited. That's awesome.
2: All right, take care of
3: yourself.
2: We're
3: glad to have you.
2: Appreciate it.
4: All right. Thank you.
2: Bye-bye.
4: Take care. Bye.
3: If you want to ask a question about language, we'll give you a hassle-free answer. Just email us words@waywardradio.org. Grant, I've had a wonderful time lately learning about pottery from a British TV show called The Great Pottery Throwdown. It's sort of like the British Baking Show in that there are all these really talented people who are competing. But you learn so much about pottery and you really come to appreciate it. But of course, I'm also learning a lot of great British idioms that I didn't know before. So I'm getting a real kick out of this reality show. And one of the expressions that I recently learned came up during an episode where they were trying to make tiles, you know, clay tiles. And somebody made a joke about, well, I guess you're going to have a night on the tiles. And I thought, what in the world are they talking about? Have you ever heard this? A night on the tiles?
2: Is this drunk in the bar bathroom or drunk in the club bathroom?
3: That's what I thought. But no. I looked it up. And apparently a night on the tiles is a late, lively night out, you know, involving pubs and parties and dancing.
2: Gotcha.
3: And,
2: okay.
3: You know, maybe a regrettable decision or two. But yeah. The tiles in question here are not tiles on the bathroom floor. It's rooftop tiles. It's the image of cats roaming and yowling.
2: Oh,
3: Having romantic adventures.
2: Catting about.
3: Yes, catting about. Having a night on the tiles.
2: Well, let me just warn you that if it's like the Great British Baking Show, skip the Mexican-themed episode.
3: Yes. Skip that one. And actually, I would start with season 3 because I just like people a lot better.
2: Well, I will tune in and learn a lot about British idioms and pottery language. Whatever you're watching, whatever you're reading, it's giving you new language. You can share your favorites with us. Email words@waywardradio.org.
3: Hi, you have a way with words.
5: Hey, my name's Dylan. I'm calling from Charlottesville, Virginia. I was recently rock climbing with my brother and some of his friends at his bachelor party, and they had a lot of new words, and the one that I caught was most interesting to me was they called some of the other climbers Gumbies. Sounded like they, you know, I'm not a climber, I'm a skateboarder, so Gumbies, it kind of sounded to me like, you know, kooks or posers. Mm-hmm. Was what they were seemed to be using it like, but I'm not sure really where it's from or really what it means.
2: Oh, yeah. It's funny that you should connect those Gumbies and kooks because they do represent two or three different kinds of worlds. But as slang, they kind of do address this notion of the noob or the beginner or the overconfident participant, somebody whose skills don't really match their ambition, if you know what I mean.
5: Yeah.
2: So tell us about... So you're from the skateboarding world, so you use kooks. Does that sound like a kook to you, how I described it?
5: Yeah, like somebody who's overconfident and then, you know, maybe plays up how good they are dresses more than they skate.
2: Oh, yeah, they wear the gear, right. So the cool thing about Kook is that it comes from surfing, like a lot of skateboarding things, since skateboarding was made popular by California surfers. So some of that longstanding surf language is still used today in skateboarding. And in surfing, Kook pretty much has the same definition, although it changes a little bit from here to there. And sometimes the Kooks are just the anybody who doesn't surf, not necessarily the newbies trying to surf. And it's got an unknown origin. Could be from Hawaiian word meaning poop, or it could be from a shortening of cuckoo meaning crazy, and it might have been reinforced by Ed Kookie Burns from the TV show 77 Sunset Strip, but we just don't really know.
3: Yeah, just up the road from us in Cardiff, California, there's the Cardiff Kook. It's this famous statue of this guy on a surfboard.
2: And yeah, and they always decorate it seasonally.
3: Yeah.
2: But Gumby also, we do know more about Gumby from climbing, and you will find a good entry for that in Matt Samet's Climbing Dictionary, which is kind of like the reference for climbing. Samet is S-A-M-E-T. And it comes from this 1950s, 60s animated character who was kind of vaguely human-shaped, but in his manner was kind of a gee whiz golly kind of wholesome kid. And he's constantly getting to scrapes, but wholesome scrapes, you know, like eating too much or falling off a ladder when trying to rescue a cat, things like that. I think it really didn't come from the show directly. It came from Eddie Murphy doing a parody of Gumby on Saturday Night Live in the 1980s, where he just kind of does Gumby as a behind-the-scenes character rather than as like the kind of goofy animated face that you would see in animated shorts. So it's he kind of doesn't really have kind of a lot of self-awareness.
3: Yeah, and his sidekick, I remember this show, and his sidekick was
2: Pokey.
3: A horse named Pokey.
2: Yeah,
3: I was going to say that's what I would be if I were rock climbing.
2: Pokey,
3: I'd be a Pokey.
2: So yeah, so Gumby has a long history, at least 40 years in the climbing world.
5: Wow, that's a long time to have that slang.
2: Kook goes back to about the 1920s, so quite a ways.
5: Where were they using it in the 1920s?
2: Surfing. Yeah, surfing's been around.
5: Surfing.
2: You can find surfing being talked about in periodicals from the late 1800s. Surfing has been a thing in Hawaii, of course, forever, but then made it into other countries and cultures by the late 1800s, especially the United States and Australia.
3: Well, Dylan, thank you so much for calling.
5: Absolutely. Thanks for answering my question, and I hope you all have a great rest of your day.
2: Thanks, Dylan. Take care.
3: You too. Bye-bye.
2: Bye-bye.
5: Bye.
3: Suppose I said to you, hey, I'd join you for dinner, but I'm completely oofless. What would I be saying?
2: I have no idea. Without legs, no car, somebody stole your tires.
3: No, oofless is an old British slang word that means temporarily short of money.
2: Oh, gotcha. Oofless, right.
3: Yeah, and it comes from ooftish, which is a Yiddish-derived term for cash placed on the table. It's from German auftisch, on the table, especially regarding money that's put down as stakes in a card game. So if you're oofless, you don't have any cash on you.
2: You're skint.
3: You're skint, exactly.
2: Email us words@waywardradio.org.
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3: You're listening to Away with Words, the show about language and how we use it. I'm Martha Barnett.
2: And I'm Grant Barrett, and we're joined by a guy who looks like he's ready to be the new James Bond. It's our quiz guy, John Chinesky.
9: Yeah, let me take off my fedora and my tuxedo. Well, I'll leave the tuxedo on. But let's move on to the quiz. This week, I'm not sure why, but lately I've been thinking a lot about Greece. So many of our words come from Greek, but you know, a lot of them have gone through many changes. I wonder if we could just go back to the beginning and take some words, not from Greek, but from the Greek alphabet. For example, here's a clue. I've had this toga for ages, but this other one is brand blank. The answer would be
10: new.
2: That's the Greek letter.
9: As in the Greek letter new and you, right. Now, on this one, there will be some massaging of the pronunciation on a few of them. But let's set sail. Here we go. Their moussaka is so good, I blank plate of it every day for a week.
2: Ada.
9: Ada. Ada plate of it every day for a week. Moussaka.
3: Good.
9: I asked Homer what he thought about the new movie, and he said, I'm going to blank lawyers on them.
2: So
3: Sigma.
2: Sigma lawyers.
9: I'm going to Sigma lawyers on them. Yes. No. I tried to string the hero's bow, but after trying and trying, it was blank knot.
2: Oh, alpha knot.
9: It was alpha knot, yes. Gosh. Very good. Odysseus' shipmates did their best, but let's face it, they were blank rotten hand.
2: Oh, Delta.
3: Oh,
2: I
3: my
2: see.
3: Gosh.
2: Oh, I see. I was thinking of actually human hands, not
3: anything.
9: Yeah,
3: so
9: was I. Oh, okay. Oh, ooh, gross. Rotten hands, obviously.
2: You know, I was thinking about the pig claymation.
9: Got it. My family has never been to Athens, but blank arrange a trip.
3: Iota
9: arrange a trip to Athens. You know, it's a great spa, but try to avoid the blank extras like fancy meals.
3: Oh,
2: Upsilon?
9: The Upsilon extras like fancy meals.
3: Oh, gosh.
9: Hooray! We got through it. We somehow made it. And hardly any of us died.
2: I think the Broccoli's are removing the deal they put on the table for you to become the new Bond. I'm just saying.
9: Oh, no. My martinis. Where am I going to get my martinis?
2: Athens will always be there for you, John. That's Thank true. You so much for
9: we'll
2: this quiz.
9: We'll always have Athens. We'll always have Piraeus. Okay. Thank you, guys. Great quiz.
2: Thanks, John. We'll talk to you next week.
3: John, that was genius. Thank you so much.
9: Thank you. Talk to you next time.
2: Bye-bye.
3: Wow. Well, John really gave our brains a workout, and you can too. Just give us a call to talk about any aspect of language whatsoever. The number is 877-929-9673, and you can also email us words@waywardradio.org.
2: Hello, you have a way with words.
11: Hi, this is Becca from Corinth, Texas. How are y'all?
2: Hi, Becca. Doing great. What can we do for you?
11: So growing up, I always heard to appreciate things because they won't last forever. And as I've gotten older, I've really kind of played with that feeling. I used to live in Colorado. I would go hiking in the mountains, walking along the trails. It was the most beautiful place I've ever lived. Mm. And I had this feeling of, I know that I'm appreciating this the most that I can, and still I know that it's going to go away. What do I do with that? It was almost like a homesickness for a place that I hadn't left yet, like preemptive nostalgia, because I knew that I did not have the capacity to appreciate it anymore. So what was I supposed to do with that? Does that make any sense?
2: Absolutely. Although it's heavy stuff, Becca. That's heavy
11: I'm a
2: duty.
11: Poet. What can I say?
2: No, it says a lot about you that this is on your mind. You just said something that rang a bell for me. You talked about, what did you phrase it? Something about nostalgia?
3: Preemptive
11: nostalgia, yeah.
2: There is a Jorge Luis Borges poem that translates into English as nostalgia for the present. It is it's very short, but it's exactly what you're talking about. There's one line in particular that translates as sharing the now as one partakes of music or the taste of fruit. Oh. And it's about that all of these things are passing. Music is passing. Mm-hmm. The taste of fruit is only momentary. Mm-hmm. And I mean, of course, mm-hmm. this genius poet, Borges, of course he got there before the rest of us, right?
11: mm-hmm.
2: But I just think about nostalgia for the present. The title of the poem is exactly what you're talking about. Maybe it's not mm-hmm. as neat, as tidy as a single word, but I think it works.
11: Yeah.
3: I'm wondering about what was the phrase you used in terms of homesickness?
11: Homesick for a place I haven't left yet.
3: Yeah. Mm-hmm. Yeah. I think that is absolutely gorgeous. I feel like I've heard people talk about that in terms of climate, you know, the sort of anticipatory climate grief, you know?
11: Yeah.
3: Homesickness for a place you haven't left yet. And I'm also thinking, I mean, maybe you're familiar with the German phrase from Goethe's tragic play Faust. It's mm-hmm. it's one of the most famous phrases in German literature that goes, Verweile doch, du bist so schön, which means stay a while, oh beautiful moment. It's this moment where you just don't want things to end.
2: But you know they will.
11: Yeah.
3: But you know they will.
11: But you know they will.
3: Yeah.
11: Yeah, and it was kind of this, I felt very, my emotions felt very inferior because I was like, if appreciation was enough to keep things from feeling sad when they're gone, mm-hmm. like that would just solve everything, right? But it's just, it's not enough. You can appreciate and appreciate, but it still goes away.
2: Some of what we're talking about is savoring, but it doesn't capture mm-hmm. the other part of it, which is knowing that it will go away. So I'm thinking about the word poignancy, P-O-I-G-N-A-N-C-Y, although it's a little bleached by overuse and misuse, and it's got a lot of very flexible meanings depending on the context. Its original sense was to be sharp with feelings, and it comes from a word in French meaning to pierce. So it's about not just very moving and deeply affecting things, but about the ones that cause these, about having these sharp feelings, you know. And often sadness is a part of poignancy and regret and a lot of these other gentle negative emotions.
11: Oh, yeah. Yeah. Man, see, I when I write, I don't write about happy stuff. I like writing about sad stuff because that is what I want to examine. I don't need to like hold the happiness up to the light and play with it. Like I just want to live that. But the sad feelings and the deep feelings, I really enjoy dissecting them and understanding where they come from and why. So I appreciate y'all.
2: Becca, let me give you one more thing before we go. The researcher Christine Bacho, that's KrystineBatcho, she works in behavioral psychology. And she has something, I believe she's the one who first called it anticipatory nostalgia. This feeling, exactly what you're talking about, this feeling of missing or longing for the present while it's still unfolding, while it's happening.
11: Yeah.
2: But I think if you Google her work, you'll come up with some, perhaps a little academic and scientific, but you'll come up with some stuff that may inspire you in your own writing.
3: And Becca, I'm sure you're going to inspire lots of people to call with their terms for this, whether it's in English or another language, because I think we can all relate to this and would appreciate better, more and better ways to talk about it.
11: Yes, I love that. I'm so open to that. I thank y'all so much for what you do. You've gotten me through so many road trips and really just been like a little virtual friend when I felt very alone. So thank you for that.
3: Well, oh, gosh, that's really sweet. And Becca, if you end up writing a poem about this, we'd love to read it.
2: Or whatever you end up writing.
11: I have written a poem about it, actually. I have one.
2: Oh, awesome. You have to send it. Becca, keep thinking deep thoughts. You're doing the world a good thing.
3: Yeah, we love
11: poets. And y'all keep doing what you're doing, too. Thank you so much.
2: All right. Bye-bye.
3: Take care.
11: Yes, bye-bye.
2: There's so many other words for this feeling in so many languages. A lot of people have tackled this from a million different angles, but we know that you, our listeners, you read a lot and you might have something we haven't thought of. So by all means, share it. You can send it to us an email, words@waywardradio.org.
3: If you have less than exemplary handwriting, you might apologize to people for your chicken scratching. But you could also apologize for your griffonage.
2: Oh, griffonage. I hear a little French in there.
3: You do indeed. Yes, it has nothing to do with the mythical beast that's spelled G-R-I-F-F-I-N. Griffonage has an O instead of that second I. And you're right, it comes from the French griffonner, which means to scribble or scrawl. And it's possibly related to the word for claw, grief.
2: Oh, yeah, absolutely. G-R-I-F-F-O-N-A-G-E, griffonage. You know, we love to hear your favorite words. It's the basic entry point to understanding language. So let's start there. Share your favorite words by phone, call, or text toll-free 877-929-9673.
3: Hello, you have a way with words.
10: Hi, this is Christiane calling from Brunswick in Germany.
2: That's amazing. What part of the country are you in?
10: In the northern part of Germany.
2: Gotcha.
10: I have a question, and it is about a saying that was quite much used in my family when I was younger. And it is called in German, den Block gehen, no, den Pudding gehen, which translates to English as walking around the pudding, and which means nothing more or less than just taking a little walk around your block or around your area. So I was wondering, does anybody where you are or around the world who's listening to this podcast also know this idiom, the saying?
2: So say it in German for us again.
10: Den Pudding gehen.
2: Den Pudding gehen. And this means
10: gehen,
2: to walk around the pudding. And we're talking
10: around
2: about
10: the pudding.
2: P-U-D-D-I-N-G. This is a word borrowed from English.
10: Yeah, well, it is quite well widespread in German also.
2: Yeah,
10: it
2: yeah, it was
10: pretty
2: borrowed
10: much
2: from
10: the same. Yeah,
2: it was borrowed from English about 300 years ago, but it was a different food then. It was more of a savory dish and not a sweet when it was borrowed.
10: Yeah.
2: And so at the top of the call, when you said you were from northern Germany, that made sense to me because this expression is kind of specific to the north and northwest of Germany, including places like Bremen and Hamburg.
10: Okay.
2: And when we look into the history of it, that's pretty much the only place in the world, that part of Germany, kind of north and northwest, that uses this particular construction to talk about going around the block or to walk around as to walk around the pudding. So no other country that I know of has it. None of the nearby ones, not in Denmark, not in the Netherlands, certainly not in English. And so The verb sometimes changes. Like people will say, use a verb meaning to drive. Like if you're in your car, you might say, I'm driving
10: around the pudding. Yeah, you can say that. Yeah.
2: But that meaning is a little different, right? That's kind of maybe you're looking for parking or you have to take a detour.
10: Mm-hmm. Yeah. Right. Uh-huh. I know that too. Yes.
2: And so when we're talking about a pudding, we're talking about what in English we kind of call a blancmange, which is a word we borrowed from French, or like a flan. So this is a round dessert made of gelatin and like milk and sugar, maybe some fruit.
10: Yeah.
2: So the comparison is like this physical comparison of that is kind of like the building or buildings that you would walk around when you were on the street. It's kind of like a metaphor for space.
10: Okay. Yeah.
2: Yeah. But
10: that's quite interesting.
2: It is. I don't know if you Googled this, but that particular part of Germany is known for the manufacture of pudding. And the fellow who invented pudding powder in Germany is from near there. And the earliest uses that I find of this expression from 1938 are all from Bremen. But it's just a really interesting expression, but it's a local one. I don't think you're going to find, we'll ask our listeners, but I don't think you're going to find anybody else in the world who says it except for Germans from that part of Germany.
10: Yeah, great. That was interesting, really.
2: Yeah, it is.
3: Yeah,
2: thank you for helping
3: calling.
2: Us introduce this to all of our listeners. I love these local expressions. This is why
3: I'm
2: we're doing this.
3: Uh-huh.
2: All
3: right,
10: Feel free to.
2: All right, take care now. We appreciate your time.
10: Okay.
2: All right.
10: Yes.
2: Bye-bye.
10: I like it very much. Bye.
3: Später.
2: Bye.
10: Später, bye.
3: You can reach us from anywhere in the world. Just go to waywardradio.org/contact and you'll find lots of different ways to do that. Hey there, you have a way with words.
12: Hi, this is Catherine Hoffman from Allentown, Pennsylvania.
3: Hey, Catherine, what can we do for you today?
12: I've long been curious about my grandmother. She was kind of an unknown to us. We don't know who her parents were. She was in an orphanage. She kind of had a bad life, and she wasn't a real pleasant person. But one of the highlights of my relationship with her was I have this memory of her standing next to me. I must have been about 5 or 6. We lived in Galesburg, Illinois, and a horse with a wagon was coming by. It was a white horse. I don't know what the wagon was delivering or why there was a horse and wagon in the early 1950s, but it was passing her big house, and she stood there with my sister and I, and she told us to say this phrase and use our hands, and it was, "Lucky, lucky white horse, ding, ding, ding." And we were supposed to take our left hand and our thumb and lick it and put it in the palm of our right hand each time we said ding, ding, ding. And apparently that was supposed to give us good luck, I guess. And I'm hoping that you all can tell me the origin of that and also maybe help me with the mystery of my grandmother and what place she was from, because we know very little about her, and she didn't share a lot during her life.
3: Wow.
2: Yeah.
3: Wow. Well, did it work?
2: Did you get the luck?
12: I don't know. I guess everyone has had lots of good and some not so good luck, right?
2: Yeah, that's true. But I just want to say, ding, ding, ding, you are onto something here. Your memory is solid, Catherine. You're really, because other people have very similar folklore in their lives, and it's been recorded in various folklore journals and books over maybe the last 100 years. So there are a lot of different versions of this. Sometimes people extend the little recitation, and so it goes,
12: oh,
2: "Lucky, lucky white horse, ding dong day, whatever I wish bring me today."
12: Or, "Oh my goodness,
2: lucky, lucky white horse, lucky, lucky Lee, lucky, lucky white horse, bring your luck to me." But a lot of them do also involve like spitting in your hand or licking a finger,
12: yes,
2: and smacking your hands against each other,
12: yes,
2: or pressing your thumb or your finger in your hand where you've moistened it. And and sometimes you have to see 11 white horses before you get the luck, not just one. But I want to tell you, Catherine, the thing that is so amazing about this to me is that the idea of a white horse is lucky goes back to the ancients. The ancient Greeks had many different allusions,
12: wow,
2: in their writing to the value and the preciousness and the sacredness of a white horse. And the Babylonian Talmud, which is from around 1500 years ago, has a line in it that translates from the Hebrew as, "One who sees a white horse in a dream, regardless of whether the horse was walking or running, it is a good omen for him."
12: Wow. I wondered if it were like more common for people of a certain ethnic background. We don't know anything about my grandmother's background, and that's what I was hoping too, that not just I would learn about the origin of the phrase, how curious it was, but also if maybe it would give me a clue to my grandmother's, where she was born. Now, we don't even know what her original last name was, so...
2: Wow. Unfortunately, it doesn't really give us any clues to that. I think if there's something for you to take away about this bit of folklore is that she plugged you in to a 2,000-year-old folklore tradition, and that's kind of amazing.
12: It is. It's very amazing. Thank you so much.
2: Yeah, our pleasure. You take care, and thank you for sharing your memory with us. We appreciate it.
12: Bye-bye.
3: Stay put. We'll be right back to untangle the web of English.
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2: You're listening to Away with Words, the show about language and how we use it. I'm Grant Barrett.
3: And I'm Martha Barnett. The Latin expression carpe diem is often translated as seize the day. And you see this on T-shirts and mugs and tea towels. And it's this advice to go out there and seize the day, you know, grab every opportunity.
2: Yeah, take what the day has to offer and don't pass it by.
3: Right. But what's really interesting about the carpe in carpe diem is that it can also mean to pluck or harvest. And actually, the roots of this Latin saying lie in an agricultural metaphor that's actually quite lovely and very calming. It appears in a brief Latin poem by the ancient poet Horace. And the poem addresses this woman who's trying to find out what fate has in store for her. And the poet basically says, don't try to figure it out. Forget the fortune tellers. The gods don't want us to know. Don't worry, be happy, basically. Mm-hmm. Or, you know, as the poet puts it, don't worry about whether Jupiter gives us other winters or whether this is our last. And then he goes on to reassure her with the imagery of a vineyard. He says, be wise, strain the wine, and cut back hope into a small space. In other words, prune your hopes the way you would prune a growing vine. And then the last line is where the carpe diem comes in. Carpe diem quam minimum credula postero. Harvest the day or pluck the day and leave as little as possible for tomorrow. I just think that's so lovely. And there's more about this in a new book called Phrased and Confused, The Curious Meaning of Timeless Quotations by Ellie Bernstein. And it's a light, fun book about the literary contexts and cultural histories behind familiar sayings like that. And I really like what Bernstein has to say about those two different senses of carpe diem. He writes, in the popular version, we're encouraged to max out every pleasure and shake down every opportunity. In the lesser known one, we're invited to sit back, relax, and enjoy the moment. It's a matter, he says, not so much the grabbing of bulls by their horns as the teasing of grapes off their stems.
2: And you can see this if you compare across a number of English dictionaries. You can see that only a few of them include that important follow-up, which is, yes, take the pleasures that the day offers, but without concern for the future. That's kind of the key part that is often lost in people using carpe diem on tea towels, which I've never seen, by the way.
3: Oh, I have. You haven't been in the same shops that I have.
2: I'm just decorating my kitchen wrong, I guess. I don't have Latin phrases all over, Martha. That must be a you thing. We will link to Ellie Bernstein's book, Phrased and Confused, on our website at waywardradio.org, where you can also find all of our past episodes and a dozen ways to reach us.
3: Hello, you have a way with words.
14: Hi. This is Diane from Wilmington, North Carolina.
3: Hey, Diane. We're glad to have you. What are you calling us about today?
14: Well, I'm a bridge player, and I have an expression one of my friends uses that I'm hoping you can tell me how it came to be. When it's a one-sided game with one pair getting all the good cards, the explanation is, you must be sitting with the bathtub. I had never heard this before. So, of course, I Googled, and AI says it's a superstition that originated in the Midwest, but had no further insight. And my friend Helen from New Hampshire speculated that it stemmed from a time when people had a bathtub in their kitchen, but that doesn't really explain what it has to do with getting winning cards.
3: Well, I'm glad you didn't trust AI and called us instead, because it can definitely lead you astray. And I'm interested in the construction of that phrase. So it's not sitting in the bathtub. This person has clothes on and they're sitting with it. Is that right?
14: Yes, sitting with it, as in, you know, sitting parallel, I guess, with the side of the bathtub.
2: Yeah, this is you know, it kind of pops up, Diane, out of the blue in the late 1940s, and it starts to show up in the bridge columns of newspapers. Remember when you could actually read about the card game bridge in the newspaper? It was a thing.
14: Yes, back in the day.
2: Yeah, and it's immediately associated with bridge, but also later becomes associated with euchre and even pinochle. And it connects with these north, south, east, west descriptions in bridge. In that game, north, south, and east, west refer to your relationship with the player who you're playing with, right? Your partner.
14: Correct.
2: Yeah. Yes. And so, and a lot of the mentions of sitting with the bathtub, and there's other phrasings for this, but they talk about being aligned north, south, or east, west. So people would apparently after a while, in a joking fashion, almost always not taking it very seriously, try to position themselves or the table so they and their partner were aligned with wherever the bathroom was anywhere in the house. And it wasn't from the time when people were likely to have bathtubs in the same room they were playing cards. I mean, they could have, but it just wasn't likely.
14: Right.
2: And sometimes you'll see people not talk about aligning with the bathtub, being parallel with the bathtub, but with the floorboards or the grain of the floorboards. And so after the late 1940s, it starts to show up almost always as a little joking aside in rule books and collections of folklore. And it never really gets fully explained. And I have never seen anyone explain why you want to be aligned with the bathtub, except like a lot of games, card games tend to have a lot of folklore associated with them, like these superstitions, which nobody really admits to believing, but you do the needful anyway, just in case.
3: Bridge has always intimidated the heck out of me. I'm really impressed that you do it.
2: Yeah, I'm glad to see it's still thriving. You know, it's kind of peaked. It had its heyday, but I know that there are communities of people who still love to play it. It still requires a great deal of teamwork and mental vigor.
14: Oh, definitely. Yes. Yes. Yeah, no, it is a fun game and it's a challenging game, but I'll have to just pay attention to whether I'm sitting with the bathtub from now on.
2: Yeah, that's what we know. Thank you, Diane. We really appreciate it. Pass that on to your team.
14: Okay. Right. Thank you. Appreciate
2: right,
14: it. Bye-bye.
3: Call or email us. 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

0: 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Ah, don't get off your bike. I'm just going to my music lesson.
1: I love the idea that someone is carrying a piano back and forth for their music lessons. That's so ridiculous. We'd love to hear your local expressions and your silly anecdotes. 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
0: Hello, you have a way with words.
2: Hi, it's Andy Larson. I'm calling from Fairbanks.
0: Hey, Andy.
2: Alaska.
0: At Fairbanks, Alaska. I love Fairbanks. What's going on?
2: I had a story that happened a while back at a football camp, a high school football camp. I wanted to share it with you guys because I thought you would find some interest in it.
0: Sure.
2: One of the coaches that was helping us said, I got a creak in my neck. And I said, a creak in your neck? I've always called it a crick. He goes, nah, I called it a creek. And he was from Missouri, and I asked a few other people in different parts of the country whether they went with crick or creek. And the general consensus was crick. But he said it's creek in his book. So I just thought you might find some interest in that. And he referred to it as like creaky, like C-R-E-A-K-Y, like a creakiness.
1: Oh, I see. Mm-hmm. So he's got a little reinterpretation to kind of make it make sense.
2: Yeah, but I always thought the crick was the common phrase when your neck's kind of kinked up or has a crick.
1: Yeah, you're right, Andy. In North American English, crick, C-R-I-C-K, is the usual form to say I have a crick in my neck. There's also a crook in one's neck, C-R-O-O-K. Considerably less common, though, although it's widespread enough that it can't be dismissed. And then some people say a kink in one's neck, K-I-N-K. Then if you're in the UK, in the United Kingdom, they'll say a rick, which is either spelled R-I-C-K or W-R-I-C-K. And all of these words have a zillion forms, and they're quite aged. They go back quite a ways. It looks like crick probably is imitative, meaning it imitates the sound of your neck cracking, you know, when those joints are finally released and you get that ah moment.
2: Okay.
1: And crook comes from the shape of things like a shepherd's crook. So people imagine in their minds that they have like a bent neck. With a kind of a hooky shape or a wavy shape. And it's easy for those two to get passed and forth. But crick doesn't come from crook directly, it doesn't look like. Now, creek isn't a common version of that. That pronunciation just isn't a thing, really. I suspect that he probably, though, also calls the watercourse a creek, C-R-E-E-K, a crick, because that is common sprinkled throughout the United States.
0: So the guy wasn't wrong. It was just that his version was much less common.
1: Yeah, I would say it's not the ideal choice.
2: Okay. That's why I thought it was interesting. You guys would have a good story to go with it. And
1: I could see how it could happen, though, if he does, like I said, call the little water course a crick instead of a creek. So maybe there's some loaning happening there from one pronunciation to the other. But it isn't something that any of the reference works have recorded, as far as I know.
2: Okay.
1: Yeah. So, crick in your
2: all
1: neck.
2: Right, well,
1: I hope
2: thanks for clarifying.
1: Yeah, here's to a good back.
2: Yes, all right. Thank you.
1: All right, take care, Andy.
2: Yep.
0: Well, we're always collecting examples of pranks played on newbies, especially in the military. And we got some from Kara Cast, who lives in Lemon Grove, California. She said that when she was in the Marine Corps in communication electronics, newbies were told to go get a bucket of frequency grease or go get 100 yards of flight line, being the designated area on an airfield where the aircraft are parked.
1: Gotcha. That one I've heard before, but I've not heard the bucket of frequency grease. Oh, that's a good one. That's solid. And yeah, these are harmless pranks. This isn't kind of vicious body injury hazing.
0: No, just very, very puzzling for a while.
1: Well, help us unpuzzle your language mysteries. You can call us toll-free. 877-929-9673. Hello, you have a way with words.
3: Hello, I'm in Jacksonville, Florida, and my name is Sissy Bear, C-I-S-S-Y, Bear, B-E-A-R.
1: Hi, Sissy. Welcome to the program. What's up?
3: Thank you. Well, I'm very curious about this word kerfuffle, and I've used it forever. Don't remember where I even

0: heard it in originally. And so that's what I'd like to know about this word, kerfuffle. My definition would be a dust up. It's like there's a dust up.
1: Yeah, either, great word.
0: Can I tell you a very quick, funny story? Can I tell you something about kerfuffle that's very strange?
1: Yes.
0: We just met just this past week. We had family in from Nebraska that we had never met. The oldest was in her 50s, a teacher, and then her first, one of her daughters, one of many, many people in the family. She's a teacher. She told me the first word she writes on the board is her favorite word to encourage her class to consider a word that they consider a favorite. And what was the word? Kerfuffle. I almost fell over.
1: Oh, that's cool. So the both of you had a thing to bond, a language to bond about right away.
0: Isn't that weird?
1: That's cool.
2: That's wonderful.
1: Martha has never been in a dust-up or kerfuffle her whole life, but I think she knows some stuff about it.
0: Okay, well, I think it is what it sounds like. It's a dust-up, you know?
2: Yeah, dust-up is a wonderful word for it, Sissy. I mean, it's kind of an informal word that means something like, you know, a fuss or a commotion or a minor uproar. It's not that terrible. But its origin is Scottish. It actually comes from the Scots word kerfuffle, C-U-R-F-U-F-F-L-E, which in turn is thought to be related to a much older word in Scottish Gaelic, car, C-A-R, meaning to turn or bend or twist, plus fuffle, which is a Scots word that means to disorder or ruffle. And so there were early versions of this word in Scotland, like carfuffle and kerfuffle, C-U-R-F-U-F-F-L-E, and kerfuffla. And it just meant to disarrange or throw into confusion. Like you could kerfuffle somebody's hair, you know, just to tease them or their clothing. And the modern kerfuffle, K-E-R-F-U-F-F-L-E, didn't come around in English usage until the early 20th century. And it's maybe influenced by words like kerplunk and kerthump.
1: Yeah, that car prefix is pretty interesting because when it's used that way on a root like fuffle, F-U-F-F-L-E, it becomes emphatic and it kind of loses some of the idea of twisting or bending. And so it just means more of whatever it's attached to. In this case, it means more disorder, more chaos.
0: Mm-hmm. Okay, okay.
2: But still kind of mild.
1: You know, mild,
2: It's not the end of the world, right?
1: It's a kerfuffle is something you can handle. It's not like a disaster, which you may not be able to handle.
2: Yeah, that's a good way to put it.
0: Right.
1: Well, thank you so much for sharing with us and call us again sometime. All right, you take care now.
2: And I stay out of those kerfuffles.
1: All right, take care now.
0: Thank you.
1: No more dust-ups. Bye-bye.
0: All righty.
2: Bye, Sissy.
1: Toll-free in the U.S. and Canada, 877-929-9673.

0: Well, Grant, we've all heard the expression, don't mess with Texas, right? You see it on bumper stickers and belt buckles or political speeches. You hear it all the time, right?
1: Mm-hmm. Yeah, even now. It's for a long time, right?
0: Yeah, and it's easy to assume that it's some kind of tough guy catchphrase. But you mentioned that it's been around for a long time, and the fact is that it's been around for more than 40 years, and it started out as a slogan to get people to stop littering. Because back in the 1980s, the Texas Department of Transportation was trying to stop roadside littering, which was costing taxpayers something like $20 million a year to clean up. And so they started this campaign called Don't Mess with Texas. And supposedly within 5 years, they'd reduced litter on the highways by 72%. And I learned this from the new book, Phrased and Confused, The Curious Meaning of Timeless Quotations. It's by Ellie Bernstein.
1: We will link to that book on the website, and you're free to mess with us. 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
1: Thanks for listening. I'm Grant Barrett.
0: And I'm Martha Barnett. Until next time, goodbye.
1: So long.
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music from Grammy Award-winning composer, arranger, bandleader, and trombonist Conrad Herwig from his most recent 2026 Savant Records release, where he continues on his acclaimed Latin side. That's recontextualizing the music of jazz legends in a Latin jazz style, this time with legendary pianist the late Chick Corea in his recording called The Latin Side of Chick Corea. And we just heard his rendition of Chick Corea's Matrix. Along with Conrad Herwig featured on trombone, we had Latin Side band members Craig Handy on saxophone, Alex Norris on trumpet, Bill O'Connell on piano, Ruben Rodriguez on bass, Robbie Amin on drums, and Mauricio Herrera on congas. Hello and welcome to Latin Jazz Perspective with yours truly, Tony Vasquez, as your host, and my one-hour radio show featuring the very best in both contemporary and classic Latin jazz music. And coming up next, we have bassist and bandleader Carlos Henriquez from his new 2026 release, presenting his Monk con Clave, and this is with his big band, a large ensemble tribute rooted in Afro-Caribbean rhythms and New York history, reimagining the music of Thelonious Monk. And we are going to listen to one of two tracks from the recording that is not a rendition of Thelonious Monk's tune. This one is titled Plena Azul, subtitled Blue Monk, composed by Carlos Henriquez, and it uses the Puerto Rican plena as the underlying rhythm. And it features vocalists Anthony Almonte and Jeremy Bosch, and also the improvisational talents of Mike Rodriguez on trumpet and Marshall Gilks on trombone.

music from one of the legends of Afro-Cuban and Latin jazz music, the late Cuban-born trumpeter Alfredo Armenteros, better known as Chocolate, from his 1984 release called Rompiendo Hielo, recorded in Venezuela. This is with Kaiman Records. And from that, we heard the track called Linda Guajira, along with Chocolate on trumpet. It featured an all-star cast of Afro-Cuban jazz musicians that included Marino Solano on bass, Francisco Valdez on congas, Mario Grillo, the son of Machito, on drums, Sergio George on piano, and Mario Rivera on saxophone. Coming up next, we have Cuban-American pianist and composer Kemuel Roig from his latest 2026 release called Three Discovery that unveils a vibrant and deeply personal statement bridging the rich traditions of Cuban music and contemporary jazz, recorded in Miami with bassist Samuel Burgos and drummer Juan Armando Diaz. Let's listen to one of the tracks from the recording composed by Kemuel Roig, titled Opus. Originally, it had a Latin and Afro-Cuban swing, but during rehearsals, he suggested trying to find a Brazilian flavor, which everyone liked, but then they brought it back to the Cuban roots as well.

I would like to remind you that you are listening to Latin Jazz Perspective with yours truly, Tony Vasquez, as your host in my one-hour radio show that honors the tradition and embraces the new in Latin jazz music.

music from the Cuban Jazz Train. That was a celebrated jazz ensemble known for its blending of Cuban rhythms with modern jazz. And it was led by Cuban-American percussionist and drummer Calixto Oviedo. And this is from their 2015 Soul Tone Records release called Como Suena. And from that, we heard a Descarga jam session tune, actually titled Descarga, featuring Calixto Oviedo on drums and percussion, along with Cuban Jazz Train members Yosmel Monteo on bass, Joel Nunez on saxophone, and Nathaniel Molino on piano. And coming up next, we have music from Puerto Rican alto sax man Miguel Zanon and Venezuelan pianist Luis Perdomo from their new and much anticipated recording called El Arte de Bolero Volume 3, a follow-up from their Volume 1 and 2 recording that was beloved by listeners and praised by critics. In fact, Volume 2 won the Grammy for the Best Latin Jazz Recording of 2024. And in this Volume 3, they continue on showcasing renditions of Latin repertoires, including our next featured tune called Sombra, originally composed by Italo Pizzolante.

We just heard from two piano legends of Afro-Cuban Latin jazz, Arturo O'Farrell and Chucho Valdez, from their 2017 Motema Records release called Familia, a celebration of tradition and innovation of Afro-Latin jazz, featuring the music of three generations, grandfathers Bebo Valdez and Chico O'Farrell, along with sons and grandchildren. And we just listened to one of the tracks from the recording titled Cuen Poco Coco that was composed by Bebo Valdez and arranged by featured pianist Chucho Valdez, along with Arturo O'Farrell on piano, Adam O'Farrell on trumpet, Greg August on bass, Carlos Maldonado on congas, Tony Rosa on congas, and Vince Cherico on drums. And coming up next, we have music from the Latin Jazz Coalition, led by Greek trombonist Demetrios Kastaris, from their latest 2026 self-release called El Griego Rumbero, the Greek Rumbero, and from that, a track called Cristo es la Peña de Horeb. Along with Demetrios Kastaris on trombone, it features the improvisational talents of Latin Jazz Coalition members Connie Grossman on flute and David Rios on trumpet.

0: And that is going to have to do it for this edition of Latin Jazz Perspective. I'm Tony Vasquez, your host, thanking you so much for tuning in. It's been an honor and pleasure sharing this wonderful music with you that's commonly referred to today in the 21st century as Latin jazz music. Because I look forward to coming back next week and once again not only entertaining you with, but also informing you about this rich musical tradition of Latin jazz.
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That was Invención a la Italiana by Catalonian composer Javier Monsalvatge. This composer that was born in Spain in 1912, he died in 2002. The piece was recorded by Carlos Prieto on cello and Edison Quintana on piano. And Carlos Prieto and Edison Quintana are the center of our show today. This is Fiesta, a young composer, Elvio Barilari. The idea is to recognize today and celebrate the career of this duet of cello and piano, the Mexican Carlos Prieto and the Uruguayan Edison Quintana. Carlos Prieto comes from a musical family, and even his son is the very famous Mexican conductor Carlos Miguel Prieto. Edison Quintana was born in Uruguay in 1937. Being very young, he won an amazing number of piano contests. He went to study in Europe. And after this very well-established career in Europe, he finally went to live in Mexico in 1976. He has been completely integrated in the Mexican reality in playing with Carlos Prieto, this fantastic amount of chamber music, and with many other ensembles and orchestras. And now we are going to present the music of a Colombian composer, Claudia Calderón. This is a very beautiful piece. It's called La Revuelta Circular. It's going something like the Circular Revolution,

That was a beautiful and energetic piece by Colombian composer Claudia Calderón, as recorded by this fantastic cello and piano duet composed by Carlos Prieto and Edison Quintana. And we are going to continue further south to get to Bolivia. How many times, how often are you able to listen to classical music, living classical composer from Bolivia? Well, this is a fantastic one, Alberto Villalpando. He was born in Bolivia in 1940. And this piece is called Sonatina de Piel Morena. Piel Morena means darker skin. In this case, describes the native culture and the Afro culture in the same way. Sonatina de Piel Morena by Bolivian composer Alberto Villalpando, as recorded by our featured artists Carlos Prieto on cello and Edison Quintana on piano.

0: A beautiful composition featuring elements of the Andean music, music from the Andean mountains, by Bolivian composer Alberto Villalpando, Sonatina de Piel Morena, as recorded by the artist we are celebrating today, Mexican cellist Carlos Prieto and Uruguayan / Mexican pianist Edison Quintana. On the second part of the program, we are going to listen to some music from Argentina by Astor Piazzolla, and from Mexico, Emilio Toussaint. To stream free episodes of Fiesta, please go to our website, wfmt.com/fiesta, and also don't forget to like us on Facebook. 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
2: MediaLex is grateful to Founder Circle members John and Laurel Caddo for their generous investment in our mission, a level of exceptional giving that reflects the spirit of our founder and community champion, Deborah Hensley.
0: Bienvenidos nuevamente a Fiesta. I am composer Elvio Barilari. Today we are celebrating the duet, the chamber music duet, composed by Mexican cellist Carlos Prieto and Edison Quintana, a great pianist born in Uruguay that in 1976 moved to Mexico and has become a Mexican citizen and a longtime collaborator of Carlos Prieto. We heard music from Catalonia, from Colombia, and from Bolivia. And now we are going further south to Buenos Aires, Argentina, to listen to beautiful compositions by Astor Piazzolla. Milonga en re, that means milonga in the key of D. And milonga is a traditional, in this case, urban music from Rio de la Plata, a great tune from 1970, by Astor Piazzolla, celebrating a famous tango club at that time in Buenos Aires called Michelangelo. The tune is called Michelangelo 70, Michelangelo 1970. Of course, the interpreters are going to be Carlos Prieto on cello and Edison Quintana on piano.

Two gorgeous compositions by Argentine composer Astor Piazzolla, Milonga en Re and Michelangelo 70, as recorded by our featured artists of the day, Mexican cellist Carlos Prieto and Uruguayan pianist Edison Quintana. Our last composer for today is going to be the Mexican Emilio Toussaint. Emilio was born in Mexico in 1954. He died young in 2011. And in this case, we're going to feature Carlos Prieto on cello and Orquesta de las Americas under the baton, bajo la batuta, de Carlos Miguel Prieto. And Carlos Miguel Prieto is the son of Carlos Prieto. Family business. Mexican composer Emilio Toussaint, Cello Concerto No. 2.

That was the very lively Cello Concerto No. 2 by Mexican composer Emilio Toussaint, as recorded by Carlos Prieto as the cello soloist in the Orquesta de las Americas under the baton of his son, Carlos Miguel Prieto. This was our visit and our celebration of the musicianship of Mexican cellist Carlos Prieto and Uruguayan pianist Edison Quintana. We are going to have many more occasions to feature the music because fortunately they have recorded a good deal. And if you enjoy this show, please go to our website wfmt.com/fiesta. Then you can stream free episodes of our program. Also, don't forget to like us on Facebook. And un gran abrazo para Carlos Prieto y Edison Quintana. They are going to be listening to this show. Muchas gracias to our producer, Daniel Goldberg. Y por supuesto, muchas gracias para todos ustedes. Estamos en la cadena radial de WFMT.

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This time in the Global Village, we celebrate Chilean Independence Day, a celebration that often extends over many days and is a celebration not only of independence, but of Chilean culture. We will highlight some traditional and some contemporary music in the course of this visit to the Global Village. And we begin with one of the most famous songs to have come from Chile and recorded by so many people over the years. This is Violeta Parra's Gracias a la Vida, as we begin this visit to the Global Village.

0: Music from Andanzas, from their album Songs of South America. And they actually draw on songs from a number of different countries across South America. But this particular time around, here in the Global Village, we're highlighting music from Chile for Chilean Independence Day. And they're a piece that was written by Violeta Parra, Amores. Violeta Parra, who was a songwriter, an ethnomusicologist, a pioneer of the new song movement that helped to revive Chilean traditional music. And there again, one of her songs, Amores, from Andanzas. We actually started with probably her most famous song, Gracias a la Vida, one that has been recorded by so many people over the years. We actually heard Brazilian singer Elis Regina doing a version of that from Falso Brillante. And Inti Illimani, a group that also continued that new song movement, a group that started in the universities, was also rather closely associated with the Allende regime. And when they were overthrown, they actually, fortunately, were out of the country on tour and, in fact, could not return to Chile for about 15 years, but continued to celebrate the traditional music of Chile and add interesting different elements to that as well, including on a performance that they did along with guitarists John Williams and Paco Peña, the Leyenda album. And we heard Chronicles of an Absence from them. And then again at the end, Danzas with Amores. Then here in the Global Village, I'm Chris Heim. Short break. When we return, we will hear Chilean singer Claudia Acuña. It's mostly worked in jazz realms, although elements of Chilean music also appear in her work as well. We'll visit with an album she did called Wind from the South, which actually also included a version of Gracias a la Vida. But we will hear her doing the Stevie Wonder tune, Visions. Claudia Acuña. Well, we're back in just a minute here in the Global Village.
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0: Music from Chilean vocalist Claudia Cunha there at the end from her album Rhythm of Life with Ai Mariposa. We started with her doing a really neat version of the Stevie Wonder tune Visions, set from her album Winds from the South. Follow that with some music from Inti Ejimani along with Orquesta Clásica of the University of Santiago from the Sinfonico album, and El Corazón a Contraluz from them. And we heard Andanzas after that from their album More Songs of Latin America with another Villa de Parras song, To Be 17 Again, roughly the translation of that, imagining being able to see the world again through younger and perhaps more innocent eyes and being inspired by the world again that way. And again at the end, Claudia Cunha from Rhythm of Life with Ai Mariposa. That here in the Global Villages, we are marking Chilean Independence Day, marking the date in 1810 when the whole independence process, separation from Spain began, has become actually often a multi-day holiday, celebrating not only the independence of Chile, but Chilean culture and heritage. And we're sharing a little bit of music from Chile this time here in the Global Village. Short break, and when we return, we've got some music from a popular reggae band from Chile, music from Gondwanda, coming up in just a minute when we're back here in the Global Village.
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4: Anything you say can be used against you. You have the right to remain silent. If you wish to remain silent, say so out loud or show the red card.
3: Always carry USID and copies of immigration documents. Never carry fake documents or documents from another country.
1: Never lie to officers. You have the right to speak to your attorney. Never run during a raid. 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
4: 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If you are in custody or detained by the police, do not discuss your immigration status or criminal records with anybody other than your attorney.
3: If you are interrogated or in a raid, write in detail everything that happened as soon as it is safe to do so. 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

Highlighting a little bit more contemporary music in that round. There with Chico Trujillo, drawing on cumbia and ska and reggae and rock and who knows what else. Some music from the album Gran Pecador, La Banda de Mi Vecino. And we also heard the Chilean reggae group Gondwanda from their album Second Coming with Sacred Books. As we've been highlighting some music from Chile, this time here in the Global Village to mark Chilean Independence Day. We'll get to one more before we wrap up this time. Some music from Los Espanos doing some traditional cueca music. We'll check that out after we remind you that you can get playlists for this and all of our shows. Information about upcoming programs, world music news and videos. We also often post a lot of links to related items. So if we have specials or features, there's information about where you can find out more about all of that. That is all on our Facebook page. 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It is also a great place to get in touch. So if you have comments, questions, or suggestions, let us know there. You can also let us know at info@kmuw.org. Global Village is a production of KMUW, Wichita Public Radio. I'm Chris Heim. Thanks for being with us here in the Global Village. And here's some music from Los Espanos with Dos Puntas. As we say goodbye this time from the Global Village.

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1: Welcome to this special broadcast of the Lexington Philharmonic's 250 Lex Concert for Lexington, performed at the Singletary Center for the Arts in September 2025. This concert was created as part of Lexington's 250th anniversary celebration, bringing together musicians and artists from across our community for an evening centered on the city's history, its people, and its musical identity. I am Diego Espinosa. Thank you for listening to this special presentation on MediaLex Radio. Before we begin, we are joined by Brooke Raby, Executive Director of the Lexington Philharmonic. Brooke, thank you for being here.
2: Thank you so much for having me.
1: For listeners who may not be familiar with you, could you introduce yourself and tell us a little about what you do with the Lexington Philharmonic?
2: Absolutely. So, Diego said, my name is Brooke Raby. I have been the Executive Director at the Lexington Philharmonic for about 3 years now. The crux of my job is to make sure that everyone in the organization has what they need to put on a great season all the time. So that's, you know, that's kind of the least fun stuff. Honestly, it's, organization and business, admin, HR, finance, fundraising, partnerships, planning.
1: That's a lot.
2: It's a lot. It's a lot, but we have great staff. We have great musicians. So it's an awesome job. And I'm really honored to be part of it.
1: Mm-hmm. And that's something not necessarily people know about.
2: Oh, sure. Yeah. Yeah, of course. Yeah, I mean, it's always the nobody knows exactly how the sausage is made. But let me tell you, we're grinding all the time.
1: Yes. And before we get into the music, what would you like to say to our listeners as they experience this concert with us today?
2: This is such, you know, just a picture of what Lexville does. Come see us anytime. But I also hope you really enjoy this very special broadcast of this incredible concert.
1: And now let's begin our celebration of Lexington through music.

0: You are listening to our special presentation of the Lexington Philharmonic's 250 Lex Concert for Lexington. This was much more than a traditional orchestral concert. The program brought together different generations, musical traditions, and organizations from across Lexington. We just heard Marcello Cormio's Unbridled, followed by We the People, a work commissioned for this celebration featuring poetry by Lexington poet Deidre White and music by William C. White. Both pieces were performed with Central Kentucky Youth Orchestras and Uniting Voices Lexington. We are joined once again by Brooke Raby. Brooke, tell us a little more about how 250 Lex Concert for Lexington came together and what it meant for the Philharmonic to take part in a celebration of this scale.
1: I'm just so excited to put this concert out because it meant so much to us, and it's such a great way for people to hear what we do, like the breadth of what we can do as well, especially folks who may not otherwise have a chance to hear it. And, you know, we were really honored to be part of the celebration, the 250 Lex celebration, because we've been here for 65 years. You know, we've been a huge part of Lexington's arts and cultural scene for a really long time. Lexington means a lot to us, and it was great to be able to celebrate not just what we were doing, but just, you know, what Lexington has to offer, you know, music-wise. You know, we were able to premiere Sean Opebolo's piece. That was wonderful because, you know, we worked with Sean before. He's, you know, from Lexington as a Grammy-nominated composer, and it was just a beautiful piece and lovely to work with him again and again to get to premiere something that meant so much to the town. And also, that piece actually was presented in the Kentucky General Assembly last year to be the state symphonic. Wow. Yeah, that I don't think that made it through to anything yet, but I'm sure they'll keep trying. But that's really cool for the state to have a symphonic selection and for it to be Sean. And of course, we also worked with Ben Salee and Jocelyn and the Sweet Compression and Uniting Voices Lexington and CKYO. So you really kind of saw, like, again, like CKYO is older than us. And it was really important for them to be there and for kids who, you know, have interest in music to be able to participate in that too. And then Jocelyn and the Sweet Compression and Ben Salee, I mean, it's so fun to take those, to take that their kind of music, you know, pop and folk and that sort of thing, and to put that to orchestra. It always just lends like another dimension of sound and interest to songs, or it's just a different setting. And it was really fun for us to be able to do those arrangements and just to work with those artists directly and bring something new to their work and to ours.
0: Yeah, it was a lot of fun. I was there. And Melisse actually made some of those arrangements.
1: She did. She did, all the Jocelyn arrangements. And I think, of course, Ben has his own arrangements already. But, I mean, just an incredible experience for all of us. But, yeah, but putting us in conversation with other musicians, genres, organizations, rather than it sort of being orchestral music, is something that kind of lives in its own little box, right? You know, another thing I wanted to say about the 250 Lex concert, too. 250 Lex was certainly about looking back at Lexington's 250 years, but it was also a celebration of what's to come, moving forward by, you know, having a new commissioned world premiere and doing things that hadn't really been done on stage before. And that is really part of what Lexville wants to do, too. We not only want to perform, you know, people's favorite orchestral pieces, but we also want to introduce folks to new and beautiful things that are still happening, new composers, new pieces, and really kind of contributing to not just the art culture in Lexington, but the orchestral music industry altogether.
0: Yes, and how often do you get to say that you've witnessed a world premiere with a Philharmonic?
1: Absolutely, yeah. It's a tremendous honor for us to be able to do that. And we do that actually every other year. We, through our composer in residence program, Sean was composer in residence a few years ago. In this past year, Brittany Green was our composer in residence. And it's thrilling to watch a piece come together over a season. And we love also being able to give that composer the chance to hear that piece as it evolves with a live orchestra, which is something that a whole lot of composers don't necessarily get the chance to do because it's expensive to put an orchestra together and to hire an orchestra to do that. So, yeah, so to be able to do that, to celebrate Lexington, and just to be able to do that every other season at the very least, sometimes more, just depending on what commissioning things we get into. But that's a really important part of what we like to do artistically at Lexville.
0: It really gives us a sense of how much collaboration went into making this concert possible. Let's return to the music. Next, we'll hear the Lexington Philharmonic perform Short Piece for Orchestra by Lexington native Julia Amanda Perry. After that, we'll hear the world premiere of Sean E. Opevolo's A Mighty Long Way, a work created for Lexington's 250th anniversary. Its four movements reflect different parts of the city's history and identity, from its equestrian traditions and bourbon heritage to the history of the Cheapside slave market and the sounds of bluegrass.

0: Welcome back to our special broadcast of 250 Lex Concert for Lexington. Throughout this concert, we've heard the Lexington Philharmonic not only as an orchestra, but as part of a much larger musical community. The program also brought Lex Phil, together with Kentucky artists Ben Solly and Jocelyn and the Sweet Compression, continuing that spirit of collaboration across musical styles and traditions. For our final conversation, we're joined once again by Lexington Philharmonic Executive Director, Brooke Raby. Brooke, beyond what happens on the concert stage, can you tell us a little about the work of the Lexington Philharmonic in our community and why you believe that work is important?
1: So, of course, we do our big stage concerts, right? That's sort of our primary function, and we love doing that. We love creating big human experiences so that, you know, they're completely authentic, genuine. Human beings are doing it, people with, you know, with feelings about it, and people who are passionate about it. And then folks in the audience who are passionate about participating and listening too. But we also work in schools and with seniors across Lexington. So we normally do, multi-week residencies at Fayette County Public Schools. We work with school orchestras to connect them with professional musicians and let them learn from that professional musician. We also work with the UK Osher Lifelong Learning Institute to present classes for folks participating in the OLLIE program, like ukulele, violin, mandolin. And we also work with the LFUCG Senior Center to present 1 to 2 free concerts every year at the Senior Center facility. And we're always looking for more ways to expand. This year, we're adding the ability for folks to buy tickets for us to just distribute in the community for folks who might not have another chance to come to a concert or who might have barriers to coming to concerts. And that's something we've been looking at for a long time.
0: Why do you think exposure to this type of music and this type of concerts are important?
1: Again, it's sort of that human aspect that I was talking about earlier. You know, music is one of the ways that people experience community together, regardless of who they are or what they believe. It's a kind of a unifying language that allows people to enjoy the same sort of thing at the same time, to be kind of connected in this experience, just the experience of music. You know, you get to see the orchestra on stage, working with each other, working with Melise or a conductor, and really working hard to create something, but working together. It's very much like, we always laugh, it's sort of like sports. It's very much a team effort for this to happen. But they can't do it individually, right? There's no sound like an orchestra sound. And then hundreds of people gathered in the room to listen to that. And again, experience that together. And art and music specifically matter, because Lexington deserves great art that's actually made here. We shouldn't necessarily have to. I mean, I think we're really lucky as a community that we don't necessarily have to go to Louisville or Cincinnati or Nashville or whatever to enjoy an orchestral concert. We can just do that right here. And I think that's something to be proud of. One of the things I've learned over the last few years is that having an orchestra of our caliber in a town of our size is unusual and kind of a blessing. It's really a gift. And I think that puts us kind of head and shoulders above a lot of other cities our size.
0: Mm-hmm. Yes, that is great. I am very grateful for the Lexington Philharmonic and its existence.
1: Thank you. Because I am too.
0: Yeah, because music is very, very important to me as well. And for someone listening today who might want to experience the Lexington Philharmonic in person, what would you tell them about the season, and where can they find information and tickets?
1: Well, I have to mention this is our 65th season. We're very excited about that. 65 years is something to be enormously proud of, but you know, our job isn't just to preserve what an orchestra has been in the past. We want to make sure that this orchestra belongs to Lexington and that will still matter and belong to Lexington in another 65 years. If you want to come see us, everyone is welcome. You can find the whole season, all the concert information and tickets at our website. That's lexville.org. And if you've never been to Lexville before, you don't need to know anything. It's not a test. You don't need to come prepared. You just need to come and listen and find out what it means to you. Most of our concerts are at Singletary Center, but of course we have a couple that are not. So if you check the website, you can see the location on all of those, but primarily they're going to be at the Singletary Center. And there is no dress code.
0: Come dressed.
1: That would be great. That would be preferable. Dressed would be good. But if you wear jeans and a button down, that's fine. If you want to wear a whole suit, that's okay too. You know, the important part is that you're there and you're

0: Oh my gosh. It's a dream come true. I finally made it on stage with all my childhood heroes, including my cello teacher of yore, Benjamin Karp. Taught me all I know. Now, it's a real treat to be back in my hometown playing on this stage that I spent so much time on in CKYO. And they sounded great, yeah?
1: Yeah.
0: Well, that was a song called Something, Somewhere, Sometime, and now we're gonna woo you with something called A Whole Lot to Give.

Thank you so much. I gotta say, it's like being in a really fine sports car up here. I spent a lot of time in sort of the pickup trucks of the world playing in bars and venues. Nothing wrong with that. But man, when you get in a car with an engine like that, woo! Good handling too. Great handling, don't you think? I do my best to represent Kentucky as I travel around the world, and my songs are always infused with imagery from the people and places around this state, and certainly the natural landscape is very inspiring to me, and this next song really touches on, well, it was inspired by the cattails around my grandfather's pond in Manchester, Kentucky. I remember just watching them in heavy wind. They're these little thin things with these heavy tops, and they look like they would just break at the little puff of wind, but they're always there standing, just blowing around. Strength and bending.

Thank you. 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All right, I just want to know how y'all was doing today. We're going to keep on going.

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I am for sale. If you go out in this lobby over here, we do have some merchandise if you would like to take me home with you tonight. I would love it if you do. All right. I guess we're going to go ahead and get this next song started. It is called Truth in the Moment. I guess technically it's one of the last songs my stepfather and I wrote together. And it is a song that we can all relate to, whether it be something super serious as saying, you know, I'm not going to be an addict anymore. You know, I'm not going to do that. And then you have that slip up. As to something as silly, not necessarily silly, but as not serious as, oh, I'm not gonna eat any more cheeseburgers today. And then you have that cheeseburger. So it's basically a song about, it's the truth in the moment when I said it, you know? But we all fall short of being humans. So this one's a slow one, and I hope you feel it.

0: Thank you. Before we move to the next song, I would like to quickly introduce you to the Sweet Compression, who you just heard on the saxophone, Jacob O'Donnell. On the guitar, Carter Schofield. On the bass, we have Tyler Paperniak. And lastly, we have Ray Fleming, who's been with me since day one. Give it up for Ray.
1: And on the solo violin, our concertmaster, Margie Karp.
0: This next one should get you up moving a little bit. Okay, maybe not up, but you should at least move into your seat, all right?

0: Thank you. And thank y'all for singing with me. I appreciate it. And the claps are perfect.
1: Everyone, Jocelyn Hampton. And she lives in Lexington, isn't it cool? So go check her concerts. Ladies and gentlemen, we have one last tune before the end of that fantastic celebration. And before we go there, I would like to invite you to give a big round of applause for your Lexington Philharmonic.

0: Thank you so much. As you notice, they can play all styles, scary movie scores, new music, soul, R&B, funk, and pop music as well. So this is really hard for musicians to be able to switch like that, but they have been doing a really brilliant job. So thank you, everyone at Lexview.
1: I just want to add, it has been an honor, as I said earlier. Thank you guys so much. You are amazing. And I am very honored to be up here with you guys.

And with that, we come to the end of our special presentation of the Lexington Philharmonic's 250 Lex Concert for Lexington. 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I am Diego Espinosa. 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

Hello and welcome to TSS. I am Soul Show Mike, and this week, some peeks at modern music from Wyclef Jean, formerly known as a member of the Fugees. In his later years, he pays homage to Quincy Jones on an album called Q Theory. It's part of a seven-album, seven-genre project. Also, some 26 music from Erykah Badu. There was an 11-year gap between her last album and this one. We've got more, too. Most importantly, we honor Cassandra Wilson, the jazz, folk, blues, bender, blender, NEA master. It begins in hour two. Thanks for listening. This is Mike, and we start off with Booker T, as always, some Donald Byrd behind that, Ezra Collective, Otis Redding and Carla Thomas, and more. We'll wrap up with the first installment of the Wyclef feature we're doing today.

This is The Soul Show, a 26 release by Wyclef Jean in honor of the great Quincy Jones, musician and producer and band leader. The song name, Lady Havana, and the album name, Q Theory, as in Quincy, the second volume of a 7-piece set called Quantum Leap. Wyclef, a founder of the Fugees of hip-hop and R&B and reggae fame. They started out in 1990. We fast forward over several decades, and this album has guests. This one we're talking about here has guests like Leo Croker, Elena Pinderhughes, and Robert Glasper, and we'll come back around to it later in the show. Booker T at the top, Donald Byrd with the Blackbird, Ezra Collective, Only Love, and from 67, Knock on Wood, Otis Redding with Carla Thomas, Gina from 26 with Today, and I mentioned that Lady Havana from Wyclef Jean. In hour two, we're going to feature the great Cassandra Wilson. In this coming set, though, we'll play some M-Bass, a collective with whom she worked in New York City in her early days, like in the 80s. Right now, a return of the group known as Abyssinian Creole. This is The Soul Show.

whether or not I will ever be strong as the shelter of arms that have held and give warmth in the winter when I get to kiss all the bruises and splinters. I'm trying to find balance in Libra, I miss ya. I'll fly to your palace on wings in September. I will. I'm just trying to figure this when I'm somewhere I love, there's still somewhere I miss.

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Thank you. I forgot to mention this piece in advance. Man in the Green Shirt from the Joe Zawinul Music Odyssey. It's a set of albums and video pieces coming out between 26 and 27. Celebrating Joe Zawinul of Miles and Weather Report fame and more. Hold that thought. Right before that, you may have recognized a certain voice on this recording by M-Bass called One Bright Morning. A loose collective of musicians including Cassandra Wilson, Steve Coleman, Jerry Allen, and others, setting us up for hour two, a tribute to Ms. Wilson, the multi-Grammy winner out of Mississippi and a melder of genre and style. We also had Nina Simone with I Shall Be Released. Daryl Ellison gave you Another Saturday Night. Come Back for Real Love from Brooklyn Funk Essentials. And at the top, the Seattle-based group Abyssinian Creole, coming out of retirement in a way. They haven't been doing anything since 2005, founded in 01, and this is 26 music called Sun Out. We close hour one with a piece from Erica Badu's album that everybody waited for about 11 years, and a nice instrumental in honor of Cassandra Wilson. But first, some early Joe Zawinul with Cannonball Adderley here on TSS.

You know, sometimes we're not prepared for adversity. When it happens, sometimes we're caught short. We don't know exactly how to handle it when it comes up. Sometimes we don't know just what to do when adversity takes over. And I have advice for all of us. I got it from our pianist, Joe Zawinul, who wrote this tune.

0: Here's an instrumental piece on The Soul Show called Perfectly Cassandra. And if you listen carefully, it's not completely instrumental. There are hints of her voice on this track from Rivers on Mars by the group Deja Voodoo. It was a one-off project that included the great Greg Tate. Badu's back with The Alchemist, Erica doing Valentine with her 26th album entitled Before the World Blows. Hour two begins shortly, and we heard that hint toward Cassandra Wilson. She will be sprinkled throughout the next hour, so make sure you stay right here. We'll also have some music from Jay Sinnott's album called Blur the Lines, which really does. This is TSS. The Soul Show is brought to you by PRX, the African American Public Radio Consortium, NPR Distribution, and the Public Radio Satellite System.
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The Soul Show back at ya in hour two. I'm Mike Canton. And here's some Dwayne Thomas Jr., a.k.a. Mono Neon. It's called Pop Art. Using that to cleanse our palates a little bit. And then it's time for the Cassandra Wilson tribute, the NEA Jazz Master herself. The title track from her Another Country album from 2012 will start us off. Soul Show Mike here. Welcome.

0: The Soul Show with the Cassandra Wilson tribute. The multi-Grammy winner with that guitar of hers and that wonderfully smoky delivery. At the top, from her album Another Country of 2012, the title track. It was one of her many releases traversing jazz, blues, and folk. And don't forget that Standards album she did. Cassandra Wilson sings standards. Well, it turns out that she turned Aretha's Angel into a standard, indeed, in a beautiful way. And we had some Aretha herself right before that with You Keep Me Hanging On. An actress from the year 2020 gave us Walking Flames. More Cassandra in the next set, paying homage to Billie Holiday. We'll have some Mike King from 26 right now. The Soul Show just keeps moving along.
1: Up and to the right, put 'em up and to the right. Up and to the right, put 'em up and to the right. Up and to the right, put 'em up and to the right. Up and to the...

0: The Soul Show with Mike. Cassandra Wilson put out a significant body of work, she did. And Billy's Blues from her 16th studio album, Coming Forth by Day, is what you just heard. She did revere the legends like Billie Holiday and Abby Lincoln, and she actually worked with Abby at one point in her career. You also heard License to Dream by Clear. Mike King from 26 with Upright, and between those two, a Jog Guide sounding so much like it was from Peter Tosh, but it's Bugle with Black Uhuru from the year 2017. More Cassandra Wilson in this next set, this time collaborating with trumpeter Terrence Blanchard. Bootsy and Polly Neon, a.k.a. Mono Neon, lead us in.
1: Now, if artists want to go in a men's room and write dirty words on the wall, let them furnish their own crayons. Let them furnish their own wall, but don't ask the time.

we call symbols. You don't take notice that chasing symbols are like settling for the map instead of your territory.

Someone's playing the organ. That's impossible. No one could be playing the organ. I'm the only one here.

Continuing the Cassandra Wilson tribute with On the Sunny Side of the Street. That was from Terrence Blanchard's album called Let's Get Lost. Polly Neon doing Pop Art 1 Plus 1. And we had Minds Under Construction. Bootsy Collins featuring Buckethead. We have paid a lot of attention to Cassandra Wilson. She of many genres and many styles, an NEA jazz master. Of course, I guess that was the best box we could wrap around her, but she did so many different styles. After being born to a PhD educator and an accomplished musician, and after her schooling in Mississippi, New York City was an important move for her. Early on, working with the M-Bass Collective, eventually signing her own contract. And many albums later, we reflect back on the importance of her to the craft. Thanks for listening. As you might know, The Soul Show is always a 3-hour production, and if you miss any of it, please find all 3 hours at soulshowmike.org in the archive section. Thank you. Here's a small piece from Lakeisha Benjamin, followed by Tom Sawyer from the album Blur the Lines by Jay Sinnott. You know, it's been a while. I came back into his orbit when he was announced for the 26th Pittsburgh International Jazz Festival.

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Well, our three of TSS begins right now. I am Social Mike. There's a piece I didn't tell you about earlier on, because there was so much packed in today that I actually forgot. Here is Descendants from Jonathan Whitney, his album Cooch's Bridge, the African American Presence. On deck, something from an album that ended an 11-year quiet spell for Erykah Badu. It's called Hot BB. 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

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Answer the plea. 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Thank you. We started with something from 26 called Hot BB from none other than Erykah Badu and the Alchemist, in this case, from her album Before the World Blows. Lonnie Jordan doing his own rendition of a song from War called Baby Brother from his album called War Stories. Angelique Kidjo with the Soweto Gospel Choir, Sunlight to My Soul. And that strange piece in there called Out with the Boys, that was Mandrill from the album Composite Truth. Not one of their best known songs, but certainly one of my favorites. It's just so ominous. Delvon Lamar Organ Trio ending everything with Chicken Leg. If you caught the earlier segments of the show, you heard my tribute to Cassandra Wilson, and I mentioned that M-Bass was some of her early work. Well, another track by that group will be a mini continuation of what we did in Hours 1 and 2. That'll be in the next set, as well as Drama and Buckwheat Zydeco.

had The Bottle on The Soul Show, redone by Brian Jackson and Masters at Work. Buckwheat Zydeco doing Beast of Burden, a cover of The Stones and Drama with Savannah. Now in there was M-Bass as well with Call Lou featuring Cassandra Wilson. M-Bass, a Brooklyn-based collective that Cassandra joined before breaking out as a solo recording artist. It is always rewarding to dig into some history and maybe pluck a few tidbits that are obscure for your enjoyment and maybe your enrichment. They certainly make me a better host, I think. 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Looking ahead, Womack Sisters Jeffrey Osborne, Robert Glasper, and a little bit more of the Wyclef Jean album Q Theory that honors the great Quincy Jones. See you soon.

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